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0: From NPR News, this is All Things Considered. I'm Juana Summers.
1: And I'm Sasha Pfeiffer. Energy prices are climbing amid renewed fighting in the Middle East, and that's keeping the overall cost of living stubbornly high. Rising gasoline prices were a leading driver of inflation last month. Investors think that might force the Federal Reserve to raise interest rates when policymakers meet next week. NPR's Scott Horsley reports.
2: AAA says the average cost of diesel fuel hit an all-time high today, topping $6 a gallon for the first time ever. Jim McNeil loves his diesel pickup truck for its towing power, but with today's high prices, it cost about twice as much to fill the fuel tank as when he bought the truck back in 2019.
3: Not good. Not good. When I bought the truck, I felt really good about them, but now they're a little bit high for a while. Hopefully we'll get through it. I hope they go down soon.
2: Escalation of the U.S. war with Iran has pushed crude oil prices back above $100 a barrel. And refined products like diesel, gasoline, and jet fuel are even more expensive. Rising gas prices accounted for more than a third of overall inflation last month. The price of airline tickets and used cars also jumped in August. Over the last 12 months, the cost of living has risen 3.4%. outpacing average wage gains during the year, so the typical worker is losing ground. Today's inflation report is the last big piece of economic news before next week's Federal Reserve meeting, where policymakers have to decide whether to raise interest rates. Fed Chairman Kevin Warsh told an audience in Jackson Hole, Wyoming last month, after more than 5 years of elevated inflation, it's past time for the central bank to get prices under control.
4: We must be confident that underlying inflation is moving to our objective, clearly and at sufficient speed. Otherwise, we have work to do.
2: Even before this morning's inflation report, investors were betting the central bank would raise its benchmark interest rate next week. Odds of a rate hike increased after the report came out, with investors putting the likelihood at more than 85%. While the Fed sets short-term interest rates, longer-term borrowing costs are determined by the bond market. Those have also been trending higher, making it more expensive to borrow money to buy a house or a car. Higher interest rates won't necessarily lower the cost of gasoline or diesel fuel, however. That's likely to require some resolution of the fighting in and around the Strait of Hormuz. Scott Horsley, NPR News, Washington.
0: There's a character out there who's on Wikipedia lists for Swedish children's literature, fictional characters with superhuman strength, and Columbia Pictures franchises. Any guesses? Well, that's the premise of an online game. It's called Catfishing. And no, not the catfishing you might be thinking of. It's actually a category matching game based on Wikipedia lists. The answer, by the way, it's Pippi Longstocking.
5: Freedom calls and Pippi runs.
0: That game comes recommended to us from our pop culture critic, Linda Holmes. We're turning to her today for more alternatives to doom scrolling. We're talking puzzle games, word games, and memory games. Linda, welcome.
6: Hello.
0: So, Linda, I have heard that you have a daily games folder on your phone. Is that true?
6: That is exactly right. There are currently 11 games.

0: games in it. And that is on top of the New York Times puzzles like Wordle and Spelling Bee, which I also usually do. So catfishing, which you mentioned, is one of them. And as you described, it asks you to identify something. It could be a person, a historical event, a place, could be anything, by some of the categories its Wikipedia page appears in. This game, I will warn you, is very tough. There are 10 questions each day, and I often only get a couple. The most I've ever gotten is eight. My average is about four, so it is a hard game.
1: These games on your list, they all flex slightly different parts of the brain. Can we talk about MapTap for a minute?
0: Okay, MapTap is a geography game. You get a 3D globe that you can rotate with your finger. It's got no country markings on it, so it's just the earth and the land and sea and stuff. And it will tell you to tap on a particular location, like pick out Gibraltar on this map. The closer you get with your tapping finger, the more points you get. And I do not mind saying that when I first started playing this game, it was humbling. Without state or country markings, it wasn't even always easy for me to tap on places that I know well. But the more I play, the better at it I get. And I feel like that's a good thing. I very much enjoy noticing my progress.
1: Okay, so that is MapTap, and then there are some that layer geography knowledge onto some history. Tell us about those.
0: Absolutely. There is a game called Time Guesser, and it starts you with a photo. And again, you have to point on a globe to where you think it was taken, although these particular maps are marked with countries and cities, so that part's a little bit easier. Then you have to also guess what year it was taken. So there are a lot of clues to look at, what language you might see on street signs or something, what the cars look like, what the people are wearing. I enjoyed this one a lot also. And again, the more I play it, the more I learn about things like what kind of hats were worn during what era. And by the way, if you would rather identify artifacts, there's a very similar game called Anthropium that will show you a picture of a museum artifact. And then again, you guess where it originated and what era it came from. That one's also very hard.
1: Linda, when you and I talk, it's often about the newest movies. And I understand you also have a few movie-related games in your rotation. If people out there are film buffs and want to test their knowledge, what should they be playing?
0: So the two that I play, one is Cinematrix, which is a diabolical game that is at Vulture's website, where you have to fill in each square in a 3x3 matrix. And the rows and columns have different themes, maybe specific actors or release dates or awards the movie won. And your job is to come up with movies where those things overlap. So if there's a row for Harrison Ford and there's a column for titles starting with vowels, then where they intersect in that box, you might enter Air Force One, let's
1: That
0: say.
1: sounds hard.
0: It's quite hard, but it's very satisfying because you get more points for a rare answer that is given by fewer other players. So if you can think of a more obscure movie that Harrison Ford has been in that starts with a vowel, and I know a lot of you are thinking of one right now, you would get more points than that than I would get for Air Force One, for example. There's also a game called Framed. That one will show you a shot from a movie and you try to guess the movie. And if you don't get it on the first one, you can ask for the next one. They'll give you up to six stills from the movie. More points for guessing it sooner. It is always fun to get one on the very first still that you see, which is usually something kind of vague, like a wide shot or a landscape. And if you happen to look at it and think, I know exactly what that is. And you get it on the first one. Lots of points. Very rewarding.
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0: Oh, Juana, I'm always happy to talk to you.

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1: This is National Native News. I'm Jill Freitas. A piece of the World Trade Center made a historic stop on tribal land in Arizona. The Tunnel to Towers Foundation's Steel Across America tour visited the Salt River Pima Maricopa Indian community near Scottsdale on June 17th. A nearly 17,000-pound steel beam covered from the World Trade Center's South Tower was displayed at the USS Arizona Memorial Gardens at Salt River. Organizers say it was the tour's first and only stop on sovereign tribal land, as the beam travels more than 10,000 miles across the country ahead of the 25th anniversary of the September 11th attacks. The foundation says the stop recognized the long-standing tradition of military service among Native people. The memorial gardens are home to a piece of the USS Arizona, which was destroyed during the 1941 attack on Pearl Harbor. For the first time, steel connected to the September 11th attacks was displayed there alongside steel from the USS Arizona. A professor at Northern Arizona University has added new data to a map of safe drinking water on the Navajo Nation. KNAU's Chris Clements reports the map is intended to help tribal communities still struggling with the effects of past uranium mining.
2: Professor Janie Ingram, a member of the Navajo Nation, had been driving across the reservation for a while with her student. Their goal? Find and test a remote well that one family was using.
3: It's something that needed to be tested because it really wasn't a great. It had pretty high uranium.
2: It can be hard for Navajo families to know if the wells near their homes have been contaminated by high uranium levels, which have been linked to health issues like kidney disease and lung cancer. Ingram mapped safe wells using water quality data she and her students collected from years in the field. The map can be found online at the Navajo Safe Water website. And her work isn't over. There's tons of tribal wells that haven't been tested, something Ingram says she's willing to do at no cost. For KNAU, I'm Chris Clements in Flagstaff.
1: Last year, Indigenous students filmed a brief land acknowledgement for the Chandler Unified School District in Arizona. Following a fierce public debate Wednesday, the governing board voted to play this video at the beginning of all of its meetings and future graduation ceremonies. KJZZ's Gabriel Pietrasio has more.
4: We recognize the past, present, and future inhabitants on this land.
5: We will cherish, respect, and protect this land for generations to come.
6: This message is only a minute and 43 seconds long, but it means a lot to Indigenous Parent Committee co-president Monique John.
7: We went into creating this video with positive intentions for our students and communities, all students, Native and non-Native.
6: Chandler Governing Board member Kurt Roars disagrees.
8: It has no real purpose in addressing our primary mission of improving academic performance for our students. The statement is an empty performance gesture of wokeness, which really doesn't accomplish anything.
6: Basha High senior Sindel Preston, who is president of the school's Indigenous Student Club, suggests otherwise.
9: I want my Indigenous peers to know that they are seen, that the land CUSD stands on is theirs as well. I don't believe it is divisive to want that for my community and those like me.
6: The measure passed in a 3-2 vote. For National Native News, I'm Gabriel Pietrasio.
1: And I'm Jill Freitas.

0: The tragic event that occurred 25 years ago today is titled Without a Song, the 9/11 Concert. And that concludes our own commemoration on Fresh Air. On Monday's show, former NFL quarterback Colin Kaepernick. He grew up the only black kid in a white family in a town that was almost entirely white and learned early to keep the racism he endured to himself. Then, in 2016, he took a knee during the national anthem and started a movement. His new memoir is The Perilous Fight. I hope you can join us. 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We're rolling out new videos with in-studio guests, behind-the-scenes shorts, and iconic interviews from the archive. Fresh Air's executive producer is Sam Brigger. Roberta Shurrock and Danny Miller produced today's show. Our technical director and engineer is Audrey Bentham, with additional engineering support from Julian Hertzfeld and Adam Staniszewski. Our interviews and reviews are produced and edited by Phyllis Myers, Anne-Marie Baldonado, Lauren Krenzel, Teresa Madden, Monique Nazareth, Thea Challoner, Susan Yakundi, Anna Bauman, and Nico Gonzalez-Whistler. Our digital media producer is Molly C.V. Nesper. Our social media video producer is Hillary Kissinger. For Terry Gross and Tanya Mosley, I'm David B. Cooley.
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1: Sylvan Esso's new album took shape amid hurricanes, wildfires, and a growing sense of dread about the current state of the world. And that might mean getting serious. But for Nick Sanborn, one half of the North Carolina duo, it meant leaning into humor.
2: Being able to laugh or poke fun at something with other people who are also in the doom with you is such a, like, necessary part of the emotional arc.
1: For the band, that meant embracing their inner hot slob. Hot Slob, one of the songs you'll hear from Sylvan Esso's new album, Ow Infinity. That's a curious name, Ow Infinity. Amelia Meath, lead singer, what does it mean?
3: Ow Infinity, a promise, a dream, a decision to continue living despite the fact that we continue being hurt.
1: We get into it today with Sylvan Esso in studio. I'm Kaleo. This is World Cafe. Well, I don't know if it was by happenstance or by design, but I'm glad you're here. On record release day for Sylvan Esso, no less. So you're going to get a chance to check out what I think is one of the best records of the year. That session a little later on in the hour. But first, here is Mazzy Star, Fade Into You.

Welcome one, welcome all. I'm Stephen Kaleo. It's World Cafe. I've made no secret of my love of the band Sylvanesso, who will be on later this hour. But I'm also a fan of their sound, the indie electronic sound that was especially prevalent during the early 20-teens. And so I wanted to get a few of those on before we get to our session, starting with England's Glass Animals from their album Zaba. It's Gooey.

Man, 20 teens hit differently. Out of the Twin Cities, that's Polisa with Wandering Star. Also, Fantagram with Blackout Days and Gooey from Glass Animals. Coming up, we sit down with Sylvanesso to talk about their new record, Ow Infinity, and you'll hear some of the music from it. It's coming up next on World Cafe.

From NPR, this is World Cafe. Hey, I'm Stephen Kaleo. Sometimes you can't help but laugh, even when, especially when, times are tough. For Amelia Meath and Nick Sanborn, the duo of Sylvanesso, humor became increasingly important to the band's DNA over the years, especially in the wake of two different natural disasters disrupting their recording process. Today, Nick and Amelia join us to talk about how humor, community, and experimentation shaped their latest album, Ow Infinity. A curious title that Meath explains is a promise, a dream, a decision to continue living despite the fact we continue being hurt. Lot to unpack there. We'll find out what that looks and sounds like in action, plus plenty of laughter. This session brought a huge smile to my face, and it gets underway right now with the song Sledge, Sylvanesso on World Cafe.

0: It's Sylvanesso on World Cafe. The song is Sledge. It is from the new album, which is called Out Infinity. I am joined by Amelia Meath and Nick Sanborn of Sylvanesso. I'm Kaleo on World Cafe. It's so good to see you too. How are you doing?
1: Hello.
2: Hi. So nice to be back.
1: We're so good. It's nice to be here.
0: I want to start with at the top. I love this record. The title, it intrigues me. Out Infinity.
1: Out Infinity.
0: Tell me more.
1: Our infinity, a promise, a dream, a decision to continue living despite the fact that we continue being hurt.
0: When did that mantra reveal itself to you? Is this a working premise throughout making the record?
1: No, I made like a big long list of record titles while we were mixing.
0: Mm-hmm.
1: And I was trying to figure out a way to like sum up the record while still including humor, which I think is more and more the most important part of our band to me. And Our Infinity just came to the surface.
2: Yeah, I think that the theme, though, really emerged as we wrote more songs. And I think that kind of became... I think it kind of became obvious to me about two-thirds of the way through that that was really what it felt like it was about, or what this chapter of our lives was felt like it was about.
1: Mm-hmm. Yeah.
2: You know? And then it more became just like, how do you say that in a way that actually sums up the whole feeling and doesn't limit it, which is, it's a very easy idea to limit, I think.
1: Yeah, exactly. Also, we took a different approach with this record. Normally, we write 10 songs and like that's kind of the 10 songs that are on the record.
0: Right.
1: And then we took like a little break with No Rules Sandy, which was the record before this one, where we just wrote everything in 2 weeks and we're like, ha ha, we're done. And so this time we just made a big pile of songs and then like picked the ones that we liked the best to like continue developing. And Our Infinity just kept on, the idea of Our Infinity just kept on coming up the more that we picked songs.
0: Yeah. I want to come back to something that you said at the top that kind of threw me for a loop, that humor has sort of become a really critical part of the band. It almost sounded like a revelation as you were saying it. Can you talk a little bit about that aspect?
1: Yeah, I think that in every, let's see, how do I say this in a nice way? It's really easy it's really easy for me, but also I think for creative pursuits in general, to get very, very serious.
0: Mm-hmm.
1: And kind of like important. Like it's very important. You dedicate your life to making art. And when you're
0: take
1: lucky,
0: take it seriously, they tell you.
1: Yeah, take it seriously, they tell you. And you're like, when you have the joy and the luck to get this job as an American person. It's easy for you to decide like, no, it has to be really important. Like, this is very important.
0: Capital
1: I've dedicated
0: art, yeah.
1: Every moment of my life to do this thing. And we have. But also life in general is silly, and it's what makes it livable.
0: Mm-hmm.
1: And as we've gotten deeper into writing songs together, I think that has become more and more important to acknowledge the silliness amidst the horrors.
2: I think it also, I mean, I've said this before, but I think it really seasons the doom in life. You know, I think that being able to laugh or poke fun at something with other people who are also in the doom with you is such a like necessary part of the emotional arc, at least of my life, you know?
1: Yeah.
2: And I think, and we're also just both, I mean, we're both kind of silly people. Mm-hmm. Like we're not super serious people. And so I think to make something that would exclude that element, that important piece of the sphere, I think would just feel really incomplete.
0: If you're just joining us, Nick and Amelia from Sylvanesso are here. They just put out a new album called Out Infinity. You were set to start work on this record, I think, in 2024, but were derailed by Hurricane Helene. And then you went to L.A., where you were met with wildfires. Like, first off, did those series of events make you anxious or scared? Like, was it something that stayed with you while you were writing and recording?
1: Absolutely. I think when you're in it, when you're trying to like open yourself up to write, it means that kind of undo a lot of the filters that we usually keep up in order to truly feel your feelings, or at least I do. And so getting like being in the energetic space to begin writing, and then a giant, terrifying hurricane arriving in our state so close to us in the town where so many people that we love live, was just incredibly destabilizing, much more so for the people who are from that town. Mm-hmm. But being called to action, working in mutual aid, it was wild to see the true devastation that happened in North Carolina. Mm-hmm. And it's still devastated. It continues to be devastated.
0: There's a line in a song that's on the new record, Flood Season, that says, "I'm all in, yeah, I'm trying to win. What's winning when it's all on fire?" Mm-hmm. I mean, this is supposed to be fun being a rock star, but it's like, I love that juxtaposition. Can you talk a little bit about writing it, what you wanted to capture?
1: I think you kind of nailed it in that it's exactly a juxtaposition. Mm-hmm. I feel like a lot of people in our community, and also like in the creative community in the world, everyone's a creative person. We're all like there's a way of like wanting to like cling to the idea of progress, or you know, like the fun, yummy parts of capitalism, mm-hmm. where you feel as if you are growing and expanding and progressing in your life.
0: Yeah.
1: And being the reality that these structures that we've built are no longer, we're starting to see the cracks in them. We're starting to see that like the way that we have been living is unsustainable.
0: Yeah, certainly.
1: And we've known that for years, but the reality of the situation going from a flood to a fire, and seeing that and feeling that, makes me very often reach for some sort of alternative form of living. We were recently having a wonderful conversation with two people that weren't from the United States, and they talked about how the idea of the apocalypse is an American fantasy, mm-hmm. and that it is the time when finally we are able to actually be useful and put all of our survival techniques and ideas into action. And then we can really show up and prove that there was a reason for us to be here all along.
0: Oh my gosh. Yeah.
1: So that's what I was thinking when I wrote this song.
2: I also think there's a thing that you nailed there that I think about a lot, which is just this like collective feeling in the cultural consciousness of this moment, which is I think a new feeling, especially for a lot of Americans, but that feeling of like something catastrophic happens either personally or nationally or regionally, or you know, just in your house, mm-hmm. whatever, something happens that is like a life-altering, devastating thing, and before you've even caught your breath from that thing happening, another thing of the same magnitude happens on its back. And like this sensation that we're like never going to be able to fully stand up again, like that this is just what is going to be, I think is like something that like everyone I know talks about and thinks about as like a new feeling. And I think that line especially just feels like a very, the chorus, like keeps on being flood season. Like that just feels like a very cathartic, simple way of putting this like thing that I think about all the time.
0: Well, let's listen to Flood Season right now. It's Sylvanesso here on World Cafe.

0: It's Sylvanesso on World Cafe with Flood Season. It's a song from their new album, Owl Infinity, which is available now. Hanging out with Nick and Amelia of Sylvanesso here on World Cafe. I want to ask you about a different song. We're just talking about songs from the new record.
1: Please.
0: Back Again. What's the story on that? Because the first listen, I was like, yeah. And then the second listen, I'm like, oh, man, this is going to be in my head all month long.
1: Yeah. Thanks. Thank you.
0: And there's some restraint on that, I think, too. Like, it feels like it rides this pocket.
1: Thank you. I really appreciate that. That was, like, one of the first ones that we wrote for this record. And when we're wading into the beginning of writing a record, I tend to write... I always write this song... which it's a song about a circle. I'm constantly writing songs about circles.
2: True.
1: And that's, oh no, I'm going to do the horrible interview. And that's what this one's about.
0: It's about a circle.
1: No. Yeah. Or it's about,
2: I think my favorite thing, I'm just going to blow up your spot for 2 seconds here,
1: please.
2: But I think my favorite thing about your writing is you can take this moment that I or anyone else would just move through and have a feeling and a thought and we just move on to the next moment. But you're able to take that and see like the layers of meaning on either side of it and then write a thing that can be talking about all of these interlaced and intersecting experiences that like are tied to one another. So I think that's my whole issue with like, what's the song about? Because like every time you pick anything the song's about, and you're always right. I mean, you know, you wrote it, but also you're picking one of the many things. I think reducing it to a single byline or whatever negates like one of the things that makes it so beautiful to me, which is this like layered depth of this turtles all the way down feeling. You
1: know? See, this is the problem about talking.
0: it's the whole dancing about architecture when you're trying
1: exactly.
0: to talk about...
1: Yeah, this is the whole... This is like the how language crushes the magic of ideas.
2: I will say like audio-wise, that one, like we had the arpeggio and the bass line and the drums. And I feel like we were just hanging out listening. That just became like maybe this is like a world that we want
1: part
2: of this record to live in.
1: You got that, you started with the loop and then you did, like you were just messing around with the F-less B, right? That's
2: Yeah, I was just doing it all in the keys.
1: Oh, yeah,
2: remember?
1: You were.
2: Yeah.
1: Yeah.
2: I made that arpeggio on the matriarch and then... Anyway, yeah, we just got lost in this like groove and this breakbeat, and it just felt like, I don't know, we just had never made anything like it, and it felt like a new, like, oh, this is really resonating with me right now, and probably would not have resonated with me 5 years ago. Wow. Like, maybe this is something we need to be following.
1: Yeah.
2: Yeah.
0: Let's take a listen to it. It's Back Again here on World Cafe.

0: It's World Cafe with Sylvan Esso. It's back again from their new album, Owl Infinity. Amelia Meath and Nick Sandburn of Sylvan Esso are my guests. I'm Kaleo. It's World Cafe. Nick, am I hearing the bongos from Apache in that song?
1: It started there, but we had to replace it.
0: I don't want to blow up anyone's spot and get anyone in trouble because I know that the Incredible Bongo Band is not a cheap license.
1: Yeah, no, they were very expensive. So yeah, no, we had to redo it.
2: But you had the right idea.
0: It almost like I think he's really reversed it. It's interesting.
1: Well, it actually weirdly the limitation there though led to kind of a cool thing which we brought into a bunch of other parts of the record, which was like, you know, it's like okay, we can't clear this. So like, what about this? Do I love, and what about it? Like, how can we keep that and like go farther? And so finding a way to edit like bongos that felt similar, and then having our friend TJ Mayani, who drums on a bunch of songs on the record, come in and do something similar, but then do fills. Like it's like a full live take. So it's like you get this feeling, and that kind of unlocked this weird thing where it was like, oh, this feels like it's sampled, but then it's clearly a live drum. Every once in a while, like you are shown that it's not a sample,
0: right,
1: that it's like a live take. And so this like sense of like, I know this, but I don't know it.
0: Yeah.
1: And like, have I lived here or have I not lived here? I think something emotionally got unlocked by weirdly that like legal limitation of that one.
0: That's awesome.
1: Yeah. Anyway.
0: Thinking of sounds and voices as a sound, like you have a song on this record where there is one instrument and it is you, Amelia. It's a ribbon, right?
2: Mm-hmm.
0: Tell me about this song, because this is cool, because it is just an a cappella layered, looped as a melody. What was the inspiration for that?
2: I was doing like an exercise in just kind of agreeing with any of the lyrics that appeared one morning, and this song arrived. And I was working in a song a day group with a bunch of other sweet people, which meant that I would like pretty normally kind of create the arrangement using my voice because it's the fastest thing that I have.
0: Yeah.
2: And we ended up keeping it mostly because Nick really liked it. And I think it is interesting.
0: So they're a little fight over keeping. What drew you to it?
1: I was like totally floored by that when she sent it to me. I think it's no one else could write that song. I think it's it's one of those songs that like, she was literally just saying everything we'd been talking about the night before in three perfectly succinct verses that say so much about like the moment of where you're at in that moment and everything and the feeling of the future and the feeling of the past and just all like friendships coming and going and death and life. And it was so singular to her. And so honest and so without artifice that I couldn't stop listening to it. And I immediately was kind of like, can this please be a Sylvan Esso song? Because I kind of right away was like, well, there's no way I'm going to make that any better.
0: What do you do with perfection when it arrives in your arms?
1: Nothing else should happen. Like this is, it is perfect just as it is.
2: We messed with it a little. We tried to, but we also lost the file.
1: What? Oh yeah, we couldn't even mix it.
2: Yeah, we couldn't mix it.
1: It was from
2: because my computer died the next day, and so we only had like the voice memo that I had.
1: Yeah, the bounce of the thing. Yeah, yeah.
0: I want the audience to hear a little bit of it.
1: Yeah,
0: it's Ribbon from Sylvan Esso here on World Cafe.
3: My friends.

0: It's World Cafe. That's Sylvanesso, a song from their new album out, Infinity. It's Ribbon. We're joined by Nick and Amelia from the band. I'm Kaleo. It's World Cafe. Ribbon, you know, there's some vulnerability in that. What would you describe the emotional through line of Hot Slob?
1: Oh, thank you so much for asking about Hot Slob.
0: I take it that's a genuine...
1: It is. Oh, okay. It really is. What is...
0: What's the mantra of the person who's singing this song?
1: Oh, man. This one arrived really fast. And the mantra is 100% just saying hot slob over and over and over again. Hot slob. I wanted a song... A song that's like, it's not even, it is definitely a love song, but it's about feeling like an absolute mess and like trying to figure out how to continue existing.
2: It feels very, though, it feels very like the title to me. It also feels very like the other side of Ribbon's coin. You know what I mean?
3: For
2: like,
3: sure.
2: Like, even the opening line, like, is about how you started smoking again.
1: It's true. I am really talking about how I'm smoking cigs on this record.
0: Did you not notice? Yeah, I was about to say, I think it pops up on 4 different songs.
1: It really does.
2: I
1: was like,
2: well, I think it's emblematic.
1: Yeah,
2: you know?
1: And I didn't expect to start smoking again.
0: And I had that hunch, too, which was, this is like something you did, and then you're like, to hell with it. We're going back to the cigs.
1: Yeah, it's really nice.
2: I think it feels very... And it really ties into the title to me. It's like, it's all one song. As the Neil Young would say, it's all one song.
1: Yeah.
0: Well, let's hear this all one song. It's Hot Slob from Sylvanesso here on World Cafe.

0: Catch the fever. Catch yourself hot slop. Mm-hmm. It's Silvanesso here on World Cafe, having a lot of fun with Nick and Amelia. I'm Kaleo. The new album is available now. It is called Out Infinity. Nick Sanborn, Amelia Meath, always a pleasure. Come back and see us whenever you want. Thanks for being here.
1: Thank you so much for having us.
0: Yeah. You got it. We're back in a minute with more World Cafe.

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1: I end my day the same way.

0: counting up how many. My, my, now you just listen here to me. You ain't the biggest catfish in the sea. You practice pecking all day long to some old radio song.
1: Oh, yes, I peck. Oh, yes.
0: Now you better listen to your paw and someday practice up on the law. Then you'll be a real success.
1: Yes?
0: Yeah.
1: Well, yes.
0: Small fry, now you kiss the neighbor's daughter. Small fry, get on back in the shallow water. Seems I should take you cross my knee, 'cause you ain't the biggest catfish in the sea. You got your feet all soaking wet. Lord, you'll be the death of me yet. Oh me, oh my, small fry.
1: You call me small fry.
0: Oh, you is most infinitesimal, too small for your britches.
1: You call me small fry.
0: Now, you look at here, shorter than me. I wonder where my switch
1: My. I never heard such carrying on.
0: Be still, boy.
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4: Ooh. Things are feeling a little strange today. You're listening to World Cafe. Hey, I'm Kaleo. Maybe it's because I have the new song from Weezer that's called We Might As Well Be Strangers.
5: We might as well be strangers. Something came along and changed us.
4: Yeah, I guess that does feel kind of strange. But the rest of the hour is pretty normal. New music from Phoebe Bridgers' album Lost Weekend. A duo out of Nashville by the name of Abigail Rose and Weston Hunter went viral for this song, Betty's in the Band.
6: Now Betty's in the band and they're calling her the man.
4: And if things still feel a little strange, Black Crowes have your remedy. All of that and more coming up today on World Cafe. And we start with Violent Femmes from 1991. They flip this Culture Club song on its head. They sort of rearrange it, and it feels like a brand new song. It's Do You Really Want to Hurt Me on World Cafe.

Welcome one, welcome all. I'm Kaleo. It's World Cafe. I know Weezer has put out a lot of music in the last 31 years, but I didn't realize how prolific they were until I heard the conversation Raina had with Rivers Cuomo talking about their 20th album. Yeah, Gold Album is their 20th record. It's out now, and it's a very interesting conversation about learning to let go. You can hear it at worldcafe.org. Here is new music from Weezer. We might as well be strangers.

Very strange. Depeche Mode, Strange Love from Music for the Masses, Strange Days, title track from The Doors, and Weezer at the top from the gold album, We Might As Well Be Strangers. This is World Cafe. It feels like we're friends now. So here's something from Phoebe Bridgers' latest album, Lost Weekend. It's I Can't Wait. Baby.

Anniversary time for Yeah, Yeah, Yeah. Show Your Bones turns 20 this year from it, Gold Lion. Also, Phoebe Bridgers from her latest album, Lost Weekend, I Can't Wait. Into the archives for live performances from some great indie rock artists of the last decade or so. Stay close. It's World Cafe.

Welcome back. It's World Cafe, and it's live from the archives. We're in the vault pulling out live recordings from bands and artists who have visited over the last 35 years. A few songs back, you heard Phoebe Bridgers with I Can't Wait. That's from her record Lost Weekend. One of the people heavily involved in making that album was Alex G, who a few years ago stopped by World Cafe and played my favorite song of his. From 2022, here's Alex G live from the archives with Runner.

think the world's a better place when Bob Mould and Sugar are playing together, which means things have been pretty decent for a little bit. Sugar on their reunion tour, a lot of people getting the chance to see that band for the first time. From Copper Blue, you heard Changes. Pearl Jam from Gigaton, a track called Dance of the Clairvoyants before that. A few more songs to go. Stay close. It's World Cafe.

Welcome back to World Cafe. And the story of this song is a couple of longtime Nashville musicians team up and then catch lightning in a bottle. The song went viral very quickly, and I think that means we're going to hear more from Abigail Rose and Weston Hunter working together. The song is called Betty's in the Band. It's new music on World Cafe.

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3: It's time now for your weather, tide predictions, and sunrise and sunset. Starting with your coastal water forecast, courtesy of the National Weather Service of Anchorage, Alaska. From Sitkin up to Castle Cape, today west winds 15 knots, seas 3 feet. Tonight southwest winds 15 knots, seas 4 feet. And Saturday, southwest winds 15 knots, seas 4 feet. Castle Cape to Cape Tolstoy, today southwest winds 15 knots, seas 3 feet with fog. Tonight southwest winds 15 knots, seas 4 feet. And Saturday, southwest winds 15 knots, seas 3 feet. Cape Tolstoy to Cape Sarashef, today south winds 20 knots, seas 4 feet with fog. Tonight southwest winds 15 knots, seas 5 feet. And Saturday, southwest winds 15 knots, seas 5 feet. Port Hyden and Nelson Lagoon, today south winds 15 knots, seas 3 feet with fog. Tonight, variable winds 10 knots, seas 4 feet. And Saturday, variable winds 10 knots, seas 4 feet. Nelson Lagoon to Cape Sarashef, today south winds 20 knots, seas 4 feet with fog. Tonight, south winds 15 knots, seas 4 feet. And Saturday, variable winds 10 knots, seas 4 feet. Your detailed forecast for the Alaska Peninsula. Today, cloudy with highs near 56, southwest winds 10 to 15 miles per hour. Tonight, a chance of rain, cloudy with lows around 52, southwest winds around 10 miles per hour. And Saturday, isolated showers between 1 and 4, cloudy with highs near 58, southwest winds around 10 miles per hour. Your tide predictions for the Popoff Island. There was a high tide at 2:54 a.m. at 7 feet, 7 inches. A low tide at 9:14 a.m., a minus tide of 3 inches. A high tide at 3:19 p.m. at 7 feet, 4 inches. And a low tide this evening at 9:34 at 4 inches. Your sun rose at 8:07 this morning, and your sun will set at 9:08, bringing us down to 13 hours and 1 minute of daylight hours. And that was your weather, tide predictions, and sunrise and sunset here on KSDP and KAEB. I'm Amy Mack. 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
4: Honored to be here playing some live Grateful Dead. Tonight we've got a selection from June 28th, 1979 at the Memorial Auditorium in Sacramento, California. This is mastered by Charlie Miller. Here we go.

Dead to the World. It is Wednesday night, September 9th. My name is Juliana Postrel. I'm filling in for Tim Lynch, and you will have to forgive me for some technical errors as this is my first time doing this. We've been listening to the show from June 28th, 1979 at Memorial Auditorium in Sacramento, California. That was Don't Ease Me In. We were listening to New Minglewood Blues, and we will keep listening to it once I get it back on. It's really an honor to be hosting this show tonight that's been on air for longer than I've been alive. I'm really grateful to Tim and the folks at KPFA for allowing me to do this. It's truly such an honor. I've been listening for quite a while, and I'm really happy to be here. I think we should start this one over. Here's New Minglewood Blues.

And I apologize for the technical difficulties. It's really an honor to be here, and I'm going to get this show back for you. For now, we're starting over with New Minglewood Blues.

You're listening to Dead to the World on KPFA. My name is Juliana Postrel. I'm filling in for Tim Lynch, who will be back next week. We've been listening to a show from June 28, 1979 at the Memorial Auditorium in Sacramento, California. We just heard Peggio. Now we're going to go into Loser. There's a few more from this show that we're going to play through the rest of this hour. It's an honor to be here, and I know you're all waiting for Tim Lynch to be back, and he will be back next week, but for now, I'm just really excited to be hanging out and playing some Dead.

0: We just heard Scarlet Into Fire. That's from the June 28th, 1979 show at the Memorial Auditorium in Sacramento, California. This is Dead to the World. My name is Juliana Postrel. I am in for Tim Lynch this evening, who will be back next week. I apologize for the earlier technical difficulties this hour. You'll have to forgive me. It's my first time alone on this board, but I'm really happy to be here and to be playing some Dead with you all, and later some other music, get to tell you about some shows. And we have Dead to the World host emeritus joining us in just a minute. This is Dead to the World.
1: Visionary civil rights lawyer and founder of the Equal Justice Initiative, Brian Stevenson.
2: I continue to believe that the great evil of slavery in the United States wasn't the brutality and the violence, that was horrific, but it was the narrative we created to justify enslavement. The enduring evil of slavery was the narrative, because people who enslaved other people didn't think of themselves as immoral or indecent or unchristian. And how do you think of yourself as decent when you are pulling away a mother from her screaming children, knowing that mother will never see those children again? Well, you need a narrative. And so we created a false narrative in America where we said that black people are not as good as white people. Black people are less capable, less evolved, less human. And that narrative survived the Civil War. In fact, I often argue that the North won the Civil War, but the South won the narrative war.
1: Get learned only on KPFA.
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0: 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This is Dead to the World. My name is Juliana Postrel. I'm in for Tim Lynch this evening. And now joining us is Dead to the World host emeritus David Gans, who's returning to Stanford Continuing Studies to teach his Grateful Dead course. And this time, it's all about the music of Bob Weir. David, thanks for being here, and tell us about this upcoming quarter.
5: Well, first of all, I just want to say it's great to hear you on KPFA, and congratulations on doing this. It's really sweet to hear you. And I've never been referred to as the host emeritus before. It sounds good. So I'm proud to be that, and I'm proud to be talking with you on the radio tonight. Welcome.
0: Thank you. Now tell us about this upcoming quarter at Stanford Continuing Studies.
5: Okay, well, this will be the sixth time I'm teaching this class. Joel Selvin suggested I call them a while back, and they were looking for somebody to do a Grateful Dead class, and it turned out to fit my skill set pretty well, and they've been very successful. You were in the spring quarter, if I remember correctly.
0: I was.
5: Did you enjoy the class?
0: Oh, I loved it, and I wanted to ask you how this one's going to be different, but I guess you'll get into that.
5: Everyone has been different. Here's the thing. The turnout was way bigger than they expected for the very first one. And it turned out when we offered it again, a lot of people wanted to take the class again. So Stanford Continuing Studies said, well, if we change the name and the class description a little bit, then people can take it for credit again. And it just meant that I had to mix it up. So every quarter has been different in keeping with the manner of the Grateful Dead. It's improvisational and conversational. So what I've done is collect a whole bunch of experts about Grateful Dead music who are also big fans of Grateful Dead music, just like me. And so the class has wound up being more sort of like a seminar than a lecture. I mean, I do not give long discourses about music or history or anything. We listen to some music and we talk about music and we answer questions and hear stories from people, you know, who are experts on it. This particular one, they've all been sort of generally this or that or the Grateful Dead. You know, the way these things are marketed, it has a catalog number, and then you give it a phrase from a Grateful Dead song title, and then it says the music and culture of the Grateful Dead or whatever. This one, because we lost Bob so suddenly and unexpectedly in January, it just made sense to focus on him in this class. And also because along the way, Blair Jackson and I received an offer to do an oral history of Bob Weir, so we're working on that. And Blair will be one of my guest speakers in this upcoming quarter. So I'm just up to my eye sockets in Bob Weir for the last several months, and it's just been great. I mean, I may be the person that interviewed him the most, because I interviewed him first in 1977 for BAM magazine. And I talked to him every time he put up another project. I interviewed him either on the radio or for print. So I hung out with him a lot back in the early 80s and stuff. So I had just a huge amount of material on him and original interviews that I've done. I'm going to be editing some of the interviews I did with him so you can hear him telling his own story in the class. And we're going to, of course, focus on the music a lot. And one last thing before I stop yakking. One of my guest speakers is going to be Don Was.
0: Wow. That's going to be great. Well, I want to get back to the guest speakers, and no doubt you are the perfect person to be facilitating this course. And I can attest to the fact that it's not at all a lecture. It's very interactive, and that community is really strong. By the time that the spring quarter started that I got to be a part of, we had already lost Bobby. And that obviously found its way into the discussions that we were having. But you waited until this fall quarter to have the whole course dedicated to the music of Bob Weir. How did that extra time allow you to really refine the course and make it more worthwhile than, say, if you were to do this right after his passing?
5: Well, these things are, you know, this is Stanford University's Continuing Studies Department. That's a big thing, and they put on like hundreds of classes and stuff. So I'm just one of a huge number of people doing these things, and it's all, some of them are on campus, but most of them, I think, are remote. So this all happens on Zoom, by the way, from home. And so I think that they just, I'm sorry, I lost my train of thought there. Oh, I know why. They made we booked this, as it were, like 6 months ahead of time. They say, are you going to do the class? They wanted me to do it every other quarter. So I did the spring quarter and the fall quarter. And they send out a note to all of their providers, you know, do you want to do a class in the next quarter? So when the one comes up for the spring quarter, I say yes, and I talk to the guy that I've always talked to over there, and we have a conversation, and we work up what to do. But so the spring quarter was already designed and in the catalog, you know, before Bobby passed. So the very first opportunity to make a class about him, we did.
0: Mm-hmm. I'm sure that this class is going to be filling up. When does the quarter start, and how can people sign up?
5: Well, the easiest way to get to it is to point your web browser at continuingstudies.stanford.edu /Grateful Dead. That'll take you directly to the page that I'm looking at right now. The name of the class is MUS 205, Music 205, Saint of Circumstance, the Music of Bob Weir. The first is 6 consecutive Tuesday evenings, 5:30 to 7:20 p.m., and the first one is September 29th. But yeah, registration is open. Registration opened almost a month ago, and we've already got more than 100 people signed up. It's been a lovely thing because there are a great number of people who've taken more than one. Some of them have taken every iteration of this, which has caused me to have to keep it fresh, right? So I'm going deeper and deeper into my own relationship with this music and my own archives of stuff, and calling on other people who have, you know, additional expertise, and also people who just love this music. Gary Lambert is my co-host on Tales from the Golden Road on Sirius XM, and people who know him know he's just an insanely well-informed guy and a, you know, huge music lover and stuff, and we've been talking about this together and doing producing music for Sirius XM, et cetera, et cetera, and doing radio. In fact, Gary and I, the first thing we ever did together was fundraising on KPFA in 1986. So we're 40 years into our collaboration, and Gary will be one of my guest speakers. Jesse Jarnow, who's an author of many great books and the co-producer and co-host of the Good Old Grateful Dead cast, amazing resource, will be one of the guest speakers. Nate LaPointe is going to join me this time. Nate plays guitar. He's in a band in Southern California called Cubensis, and he teaches Grateful Dead music. So he's going to be just the perfect guy to bring in and, like, demonstrate live Grateful Dead music and stuff. And he and I can talk about things from the standpoint of being people who play this music, and Nate and I have played together. And lastly, Don was the president of Blue Note Records and the bass player of, Bobby Weir and Wolf Bros, and the guy who played bass in those gigs that Bobby did with the symphony orchestras before he died. But Don is an amazing dude. I've been a fan of his going back to the 80s when he had a band called Was Not Was. And he's just an amazing guy, and he's incredibly soulful, and I've talked with him on the air and elsewhere about this music. So the sessions, all of these sessions are going to be, you know, informed by these incredibly soulful and well-informed collaborators here.
0: Definitely, and I'm inclined to sign up for this class too, even with my full college course load. It was such a wonderful experience, and I can't recommend the class enough. And like you said, you keep it fresh, so even if you've done it before, it's such a wonderful experience. And
5: that's so sweet of you to say, Julianne, and I really appreciated you being part of it last time and helping and having me on Down to Folk, your other radio show. I appreciate that.
0: Anytime. It was an honor. And the class begins on September 29th, which means you still have time. That's the perks of the quarter system. So make sure you sign up to secure your spot for the title of the course is Saint of Circumstance, the Music of Bob Weir.
5: And once again, it happens all online. So all you need is a Zoom account, and you can even do it on your phone if you want to. It's been a ton of fun, and all the people that are in the class. And we have a lot of Q&A and stuff. It's really wonderful. But it all happens from home, 5:30 to 7:20 p.m. California time on Tuesday evenings. So I hope to see some of you there. And thank you again, Julianne, for having me.
0: Thank you, David. Let's listen to some more Bob Weir. This is that same show we were playing before. This is Samson and Delilah from June 28th, 1979.

That's Samson and Delilah. That show was June 28th, 1979 at the Memorial Auditorium in Sacramento, California. Now it's time for a little concert calendar. There's so much coming up, even though the summer's over. I personally live in San Francisco, where summer is just starting. So happy summer. It's concert season. Tomorrow, September 10th, Peter Rowan is at the Mystic Theater. That same night, the David Nelson Band with Crying Uncle Bluegrass is at Sweetwater in Mill Valley. September 11th, Friday, Broken Compass Bluegrass is at Rancho Nicasio. And Marcus Rizak's Shred is Dead is at the Guild Theater in Menlo Park. Sunday, September 12th is Sound Summit on Mount Tam. That's Father John Misty who's headlining. There's also other acts like Guster and Jerry Harrison. Orville Peck is at the Castro Theater both September 12th and September 13th. That's the Castro Theater, newly renovated in San Francisco. September 12th, Ryan McNeil and the Big Deal and Ruby Lee Hill at the Old Western Saloon in Point Reyes Station, California. Todd Bugbee's Dead Roses at Winter's Tavern in Pacifica on Monday night, September 14th. September 15th, Gregory Alan Isakoff with the San Francisco Symphony at Davies Symphony Hall, Sturgill Simpson at the Greek Theater, and the Brothers Comatose at the Junction Beer Garden in Santa Rosa. That's the new location. September 16th, the infamous String Dusters at the Guild Theater in Menlo Park. The Brothers Comatose play the Junction in Mill Valley. That's September 16th. September 17th, Railroad Earth at Napa Music Hall in Napa, California. Josh Bruff at Hot Monk Tavern, Nevada. That's Josh Bruff of Poor Man's Whiskey. Jerry's Middle Finger, September 18th. They're playing Black Oak Ranch in Laytonville. September 19th, Jerry's Middle Finger's back playing Orinda at the Siesta Valley Bowl. September 20th, we're almost at the end of the month now, Blue Egyptian, they're playing in Gerstle Park in San Rafael. To close out the month, we have Camp Deep End. That's Lebo, Dan Lebo, Lebowitz, and Hot Buttered Rums joint festival in Navarro. And September 28th, Molly Tuttle is playing Bing Concert Hall at Stanford. And that pretty much brings us to the end of the month. At the beginning of October, there's Hardly Strictly Bluegrass, one of my personal favorite weekends of the year. So much coming up. And once again, I would like to thank Tim Lynch and the folks at KPFA for allowing me to fill in. My name is Juliana Postrell. Tim will be back next week. But here's some music for now, just to get us excited for all the shows coming up. And once again, I apologize for the technical difficulties. This is, in fact, my very first time on the board here. Here's the Brothers Comatose, 25 Miles. They play September 15th and 16th at both of the Junction locations, Santa Rosa and Mill Valley.

That's Fairies and Lightning by Broken Compass Bluegrass. They're playing September 11th at Rancho Nicasio. Before that in this set, we heard Crooked Tree by Molly Tuttle, who's playing September 28th at Bing Concert Hall at Stanford. And before that, to start off this set, we heard 25 Miles by the Brothers Comatose, who play September 15th at the Junction Beer Garden in Santa Rosa and September 16th at the Junction in Mill Valley. All three of those artists' bands will be playing this month in the Bay Area. And we're just so lucky. We've got a little bit more for you here on Dead to the World. My name is Juliana Postrel, and I'm filling in for Tim Lynch, who will be back next week.

So that's Leon Mitz and his song Honey Bee off of his brand new record that released last week. Before that, we heard a song called Better With Age by an artist by the name of Sarah Gross. She describes herself as an East Coast cowboy. She also has a new record out. We began this set with AJ Lee and Blue Summit's newly released cover of Sheryl Crow's Soak Up the Sun. I'm really excited to see AJ Lee and Blue Summit at Hardly Strictly Bluegrass this year. And as for the other two artists, Sarah Gross and Leon Mitzen, they both haven't made their way to California yet, but I'm really hoping that that'll change very soon. Such a proponent of both of their work, and I featured them on my own radio show called Down to Folk. I do that at San Francisco State's radio station KSFS on Thursday nights. So if you like what you're hearing and you'd like more of this kind of music, Thursday nights at 5 p.m. We've got just a few more minutes here on KPFA Dead to the World. It's an honor to be filling in for Tim Lynch. This song is called Free. It's by a band called Briscoe.

My apologies, that was the wrong song. One moment. Here is Higher Ground by the Bella Rain Band. Bella Rain is, I'm sure you know if you are listening to Down to Folk, she's a guitarist from Northern California. She's 19 years old, and her band has been together for about a year, and they're doing national tours. Here is their debut single, Higher Ground.

My apologies for that again. That was Higher Ground by the Bella Rain Band. It seems that the song that I was trying to play has been downloading incorrectly as a different song. We have just a few more minutes, and I want to play another band that's playing Hardly Strictly. As you can tell, I'm getting really

0: One moment. I'm so sorry. Again, technical difficulties this evening, as it's my very first time running the board here at KPFA, but it's such an honor to be here. Tim Lynch will be back next week. Here's a song called Fiona.
1: And they did not tell you once about how love can change your life.
0: And we'll be starting that from the beginning.

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Welcome to Turnstiles, your daily deep dive into eclectic sounds. I'm your host, Iris Berkeley, and I am so excited to share some music with you. We kick things off with Keelan Phil Corin and the Hypnotic Brass Ensemble with the song Spin. And I hope you got your dancing shoes. We're going to dig into the 45 crates just a little bit. Up next, it's Slim Harpo, Shake Your Hips.

An absolutely beautiful melody from Venezuelan singer and composer Simone Diaz. We heard Tonada de Luna Llena here on Turnstiles. Before that, the Melodians with Rivers of Babylon classic reggae, and started with Slim Harpo with Shake Your Hips. You're listening to Turnstiles. I'm Iris Berkeley. We have so much great music to get into in this edition of Turnstiles, so let's just keep on going. We got Simone White up for you in just a moment, but first, it's Beirut from The Riptide. This is East Harlem.

as I

Denver, Colorado, darlings. Devotchka wrapping up this last set of music here on Turnstiles. From A Mad and Faithful Telling, we heard Strizzalo. Before that, Damian Dorado from Maricopa, we heard So On Nevada. Simone White with In the Water Where the City Ends from Silver Silver, and started with Beirut with East Harlem from The Riptide. You're listening to Turnstiles. I'm Iris Berkeley. Stay tuned, we've got David Wax Museum for you up in just a minute.

0: It's Turnstiles from Radio Rethink, made possible with support from fans of community and public radio just like you. Thank you so much for your ongoing generous contributions. It really does make all the difference. Now coming up next, here's David Wax Museum from Knock Knock Get Up. We'll hear Will You Be Sleeping?
1: You gotta one.

Tom Waits with a take on Cole Porter just now on Turnstiles. We heard It's All Right With Me. Before that, Chinese Man from Groove Sessions. We heard I've Got That Tune. And David Wax Museum started us with Will You Be Sleeping from Knock Knock Get Up. From Ambient to Zydeco, you are listening to Turnstiles. I'm Iris Berkeley. If you're just joining us, welcome. We are here to bring you music from every style, every era, putting it all together for an eclectic soundtrack to your life. Up next, it's Megaphone from Gather, Form, and Fly. This is Bella Marie on Turnstiles.

drink it till you're blind. And if you swear that there's no truth, and who cares, how come you say it like you're right? Why are you scared to dream of God when it's salvation that you want? You see stars that clear have been dead for years, but the idea just lives on in our wheels that roll around as we move over the ground. And all day it seems we've been in between a past

The magnificent trio Mountain Man bringing us to the end of that last set here on Turnstiles. From Magic Ship, we heard Baby Where You Are. Also heard from Bright Eyes, Connor Oberst and Friends. It was We Are Nowhere and It's Now from the record I'm Wide Awake, It's Morning. And started with Megafon off Gather, Form, and Fly. It was Bella Marie. You've been listening to Turnstiles, deep, eclectic selections for your public airwaves. I'm Iris Berkeley. 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
1: 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Well, this one says, "We think the show is great, and we dig the Beatles the most, but we still haven't heard a word from Ringo yet." And how about him singing? 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Will you say a few words?
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4: Welcome to Turnstiles. I'm Iris Berkeley. We have so much music to get to this hour, everyone from Nina Simone to the Wailers to David Grisman, just to name a few. But let's start out with something to get our feet tapping. It's a vintage version of Jumpin' the Line from Joseph Spence here on Turnstiles.

Father John Misty wrapping up that set here on Turnstiles with Fun Times in Babylon from the record Fear Fun. Backed up that vintage influence sound with some real vintage vibes. Heard from Nina Simone, Real Real. Slim Smith before that with Hip Hugs and Vintage Reggae. Hepcat with Allude to, and started with Joseph Spence with his version of Jump in the Line. You're dialed into Turnstiles. Coming up next, we'll kick off another set of gems with the Wailers. This is Nice Time.

French psych rockers La Femme finishing up that set of music here on Turnstiles. We heard It's Time to Wake Up. Before that, Foro in the Dark with a special guest vocal from David Byrne. We heard Asa Branca off Bonfires of São João. And to start us off, The Wailers with Nice Time. You're listening to Turnstiles. I'm Iris Berkeley. Coming up in just a moment, we will hear from Mice Parade, so stay right where you're at.

It's Turnstiles, deep, eclectic selections for your radio airwaves. We'd love to know what you think of the show. Just visit the Turnstiles section of RadioRethink.com, where you'll also find a contact form, a place to sign up for updates, and how to connect with us on social media. I am so looking forward to hearing from you. Coming up next, here's Mice Parade. It's a BBC session. All roads lead to Salzburg.

Virtuoso Mandolin, courtesy of David Grisman here on Turnstiles. We just heard Caravan from Early Dog. Before that, Beck off Morning Phase. That's his 12th record, came out in 2014. We heard Say Goodbye and started off with Mice Parade in the BBC session recording of All Roads Lead to Salzburg. This is Turnstiles. I'm Iris Berkeley. If you're just joining us, welcome. We are exploring music from every style and era, stitching it all together in a soundtrack to your life. Thanks for hanging out with us. Up next, Eels, It's in My Dreams from Hombre Lobo.

Quantic, Isu Conjunto Los Míticos del Ritmo here on Turnstiles with his alternate and quite wonderful take on Pete Rock and CL Smooth's They Reminisce Over You, Troy. Also heard from Manu Chao with Mr. Bobby and Eels with In My Dreams from Hombre Lobo. You've been listening to Turnstiles, a deeply eclectic mixtape handmade each day just for you. If you want to learn

0: 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Anchorage is 575 nautical miles to the northeast. The Sandpoint City Council meets the second Tuesday of every month at 7 p.m. in the City Hall Council Chambers. 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
1: Welcome to Turnstiles. I'm Iris Berkeley. We have a lot of music to get to this hour. We're going to be diving into sounds ranging from blues to beats and a whole lot more, including a couple of choice covers I think you're going to like. But let's start things off with Speckled Red. This is The Right String, But the Wrong Yo-Yo.

0: Some serious funky soulful vibes here on Turnstiles to get your feet moving. We just heard Johnny Jones and the King Casuals in one of the best covers I think I've ever heard of a Jimi Hendrix song that was, of course, Purple Haze. Heard from Black Murda before that, Cynthia Ruth 2008, and Ernie and the Top Notes featuring Raymond Winfield, that was Things Could Be Better, and started off with Speckled Red, the right string, but the wrong yo-yo. You're listening to Turnstiles, and we are digging through some of the deepest crates on the public airwaves, so let's uncover some more gems. Up next, it's Major Force with the re-return of the original art form.
1: Okay, we have some fabulous live music later on, but right now, here's the kind I prefer.

Denver producer Mux Mool wrapping up that set here on Turnstiles from his 2010 Skull Taste. We heard Lady Linda. Before that, some Iranian psychedelic funk from Amir Rasai. We heard Aya Dakhtar. The Crystal Ark doing their take on Fleetwood Mac's Tusk before that, and started off with Major Force, the re-return of the original art form. You're listening to Turnstiles. I'm Iris Berkeley. We've got so much up ahead, including the exciters for you in just a minute.

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Without your support, we couldn't bring you deeply eclectic music shows just like this one. Let's get back into the groove with The Exciters. This would be The Exciters theme.

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Hip-hop sounds coming at you all the way from Japan here on Turnstiles. That was DJ Crush featuring Boss the MC. We heard Candle Chant, a tribute. Before that, the Bee's instrumental version of Bluebird from Oneself off the Children of Possibility EP, and started with the Exciters, with the Exciters theme. This is Turnstiles. I'm Iris Berkeley. If you're just joining us, welcome. We're all about searching the globe and the history books for music from every style and era to make this daily program just for you. Thanks for tuning in. Coming up next, here's Castanets.

Bahamas taking us to the end of that last set here on Turnstiles. Off his second record, Bar Chords, from 2012, we heard Okay, All Right, I'm Alive, as well as Castanets off Decimation Blues. It was It's Good to Touch You in the Sunlight. You have been listening to Turnstiles, a wide-ranging soundtrack for your life. If you want to learn more about the show, or if you'd like to dig through this playlist, visit RadioRethink.com and look for show number 42. I'm Iris Berkeley, and this is Turnstiles from Radio Rethink.

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2: Welcome to Turnstiles. I'm Iris Berkeley. We've got so much to share in this hour, everyone from Willie Nelson to Rupa and the April Fishes, just to name a few. So let's get started by going back in time and heading over to Africa. This is a choice cut off a record called Congo Revolution, revolutionary and evolutionary sounds from the two Congos, right here for you on Turnstiles.

pair of vintage tracks out of Africa to wind up that set here on Turnstiles. We heard Zafari with Addis Ababa from an anthology called Beyond Addis Contemporary Jazz and Funk and African Jazz, simply put, with a song called MNC Uhuru off another fantastic compilation, Congo Revolution. You're listening to Turnstiles. I'm Iris Berkeley. Coming up next, here's something from the Rolling Stones.

Yeah.

Calexico winding up that gloriously diverse set of music here on Turnstiles. We heard Piker Sam from All Tomorrow's Parties 1.0. Also heard from Tara Jane O'Neill with Dig In, Tongue with Cans from the record Good Arrows, Willie Nelson with Always Seem to Get Things Wrong from the Hottest State, and started off with some, well, kind of twangy sounds from the Rolling Stones. It was Love in Vain from Let It Bleed. You're listening to Turnstiles. I'm Iris Berkeley. We've got something up next from Pharoah Saunders for you in just a minute.

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We hope you're enjoying the show. 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We're looking forward to hearing from you. Coming up next on Turnstiles, it's Pharoah Saunders, Japan.

Something short but very sweet from Chicago's Spectral Quartet to wrap us up here on Turnstiles off Mobile Miniatures. That was Arousal in D. Also heard from the Dylan Group with Sandcastles and started with Pharoah Saunders with Japan. This is Turnstiles, and I'm Iris Berkeley. If you're just tuning in, thank you for joining us. We are here to bring you music from every style, every era, handcrafted into a daily soundtrack for your life. We're so glad that you're here. Coming up next, we're going to hit the archives a little bit. It's Can with She Brings the Rain.

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She brings the rain. Oh yeah, she brings the rain.

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Oh yeah, she brings the rain. She brings the rain.

Rupa and the April Fishes from their debut from 2008 Extraordinary Rendition. We heard Les Abeilles here on Turnstiles. And started off with Can from the soundtracks It's She Brings the Rain. 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

I was crazy with jealousy. That's 'cause I was crazy over him, and I couldn't stand to set him free. And I couldn't stand to lose him, and I cried and cried for days. And he said that I was crazy, but he just put me in here to get me out of his way. Daddy,

cause he never took a shovel or a pick. He only took a little box of candy, and he disappeared in Sam Hill mighty quick. We tried to follow him to his destination, but he had a secret path and soon he was gone. And he had us all wondering what he was doing.

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He's 99 and all his youth is gone. But he climbs that hill.

I awake and I look around me at the four gray walls that surround me, and I realize that I was only dreaming. For there's the guard and there's the sad old padre, and arm in arm we'll walk at daybreak, when again I'll touch the green, green grass of home.

KSDP, 830 AM in Sandpoint, K201DA, 88.1 FM in King Cove, KOLD, 91.9 FM in Cold Bay, KFPS, 88.1 FM in False Pass, and KKQA, 88.1 FM in Akutan, Alaska.

the big and the small. And all of them point up to heaven, saying there's room for all. There's a gate to that heavenly kingdom, and the key to that gate is a prayer. And no one is questioned or humbled in spite of the cross they bear. Now why can't we follow that wisdom? And why should life hang by a thread? And why can't we all live like brothers, as the Lady of Fatima said? I do believe in miracles to help the lost on their way. It's the Lord's kindly way of saying, let us pray.

0: I come home from work the other night, dog tired as I could be. I saw a gray fedora where my hat ought to be. Now, man, I'm not the jealous type, but it sure appears to me when I come home, I ought to see my hat where my hat ought to be.
1: Suspicion, suspicion, it's got its hold on me. 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
0: Like the other morning, I left the house, I started to laugh and sing. 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

0: You're listening to Away With Words, the show about language and how we use it. I'm Grant Barrett.
1: And I'm Martha Barnett. Here's a word I just added to my vocabulary, and you might want to add it too if you don't know it. Willipus wallopus.
0: Willipus wallopus. What did the doctor say caused that?
1: A willipus wallopus, which is W-I-L-L-I-P-U-S hyphen W-A-L-L-I-P-U-S. In the late 19th century, a willipus wallopus was this vague, legendary monster with lots of legs that supposedly haunted the American South. But soon after, it became a term that applied to a steamroller or some similar large machine that you'd use on the road, any large piece of road equipment. And I was just looking at a 1932 newspaper that talked about the town's municipal willipus wallopus. I've been thinking about willipus wallopus for any large thing. My dog Bear is getting really big, and I heard myself call him willipus wallopus the other day.
0: It's a cute term, right? Well, I wonder if in the fanfic world, if anybody has written about willipus wallopus, and I'm thinking about fanfic because the word I've come across recently, I didn't know I needed it, but boy did I. It's the opposite of caps lock.
1: The opposite of caps lock.
0: Yeah, so instead of putting down the caps lock key and typing everything in all capital letters, it's laps lock, where you don't type anything in capital letters, not even the first letter of a sentence or someone's name or the pronoun I. Laps lock, L-A-P-S-L-O-C-K. And it's the kind of thing that a fan fiction writer might do to kind of set their style or set their tone. You might see it on AO3, the website archive of our own. And it's particularly the kind of term that you would use when somebody should have used capitalization. They're like, oh, caps lock fanfic, I can't read this.
1: I was spelling it in my mind, L-A-P-S-E, you know, like they just forgot.
0: I think that's part of the hint there, part of the connotation.
1: Oh, is that right?
0: Yes, they're lapsing and they're caps locking.
1: We're using the words willipus wallopus and laps lock these days. What are you using? Let us know, 877-929-9673, or send it to us in email. The address is words@waywardradio.org.
0: Hello, you have a way with words.
2: Hi, this is Janet from Tucson.
0: Hello, Janet in Tucson. How are you?
2: Well, you know, I love words, and I was tickled to find your show. So when I was young and wild back in the 80s, I was working in a bar in Alaska during the oil boom, and this guy came in dressed really nicely, and I went over to see if he wanted a drink, and he had an accent. So I asked him where he was from, and he told me South Africa, and handed me a card with an embossed lion on it, and it said, "Fortune favors the audacious." So that just it lit up something inside me. I thought, wow, I have to live by that. But I've seen it written out as fortune favors the brave. I've seen fortune favors the bold. And I was wondering about the origin of it and what the accurate quote is.
1: Oh, wow. Well, Janet, we're wondering about your time being young and wild in the 80s in Alaska. That sounds pretty wild.
0: And what's stopping you now?
2: Right now, I'm 69, and my quote would be a T-shirt I've seen lately that said, "Your mistake was thinking I'm a nice old lady."
0: All right, so you still got some sass in you. You can go back up to Alaska and show them what's what.
2: Oh, yeah.
1: And you're audacious. I'm wondering if this guy, was that his family crest? I'm wondering about this card. Did you find out anything more? Was he ex-military or anything like that?
2: Well, he was a businessman and, okay. You know, probably in sales. And that would explain the card because, you know.
1: It sure would. Well, Janet, what we can tell you is that this is a really old idea. It goes back to antiquity. And there were ancient Roman writers who recorded several Latin sayings to that effect. And as you suggested, sometimes it's fortune favors the bold or fortune helps the brave. And the idea in the Latin versions of that was that the Roman goddess Fortuna, the goddess of luck, is going to help people who are brave or who are strong. And versions of this have been adopted as a motto by various military regiments in different countries, which is why I asked about that. And also by sports teams. Some people put a version of this on the family coat of arms. But we see it back in the 2nd century BCE in a comedy by Terence, the Roman playwright from North Africa. And then a little bit later, we see the Roman poet Virgil, who had a version a little bit closer to yours. It's audentes fortuna juvat, which means fortune helps the brave. And of course, it doesn't always favor the brave. There's another story about the Roman commander Pliny the Elder, who supposedly said something like that right before going to watch the eruption of Mount Vesuvius. And that didn't go well for him. But I can see why a guy would put it on his card and pass it out to attractive young women or to anybody, to sales prospects.
2: Well, that's really interesting. Thank you for sharing.
0: Well, Janet, I think we've given you several millennia of history here.
2: Thank you. It was very interesting.
0: And thank you for calling. Take care of yourself in Tucson.
1: Stay audacious.
0: Mm-hmm. Bye-bye.
2: Right. You guys are awesome. Thank you. Bye-bye.
0: Bye-bye.
1: Thank you so much.
0: I just love the idea that she came across this cool language question slipped across a bar in Alaska on a business card. You know, stranger things have happened. Maybe it fell out of a book that you checked out at the library. Maybe it came up over dinner. Maybe it's just something you remember whispered on the dead of night while you were trying to fall asleep. Whatever it is, we want to help you answer that language question. 877-929-9673.
1: In Spanish, if you want to describe something that is super old, you can say it's del año del caldo. Now, literally, caldo is broth, and so it means from the year of the broth. And the idea is that it's so old that it goes back to the year broth was invented. Isn't that wonderful?
0: Yeah, that's very good. I was also thinking, I was wondering, like, the idea of broth that is always on the stove. You're always adding water and little scraps of leftovers to it.
1: Oh, so it's been there all that time. Yeah, so you might talk about somebody wearing unos pantalones del año del caldo. Really
0: old. Oh, wonderful. 877-929-9673. That's the number you call to share your proverbs and sayings from wherever you are in the world. Hello, you have a way with words.
3: Hello, this is Mark from Scranton.
0: Hi, Mark from Scranton. How are you?
3: I am good. So I was watching a 70s crime drama, and I heard a character use the phrase, "I dropped a dime on him." And I didn't quite understand what they would have meant and why diming out somebody or dropping a dime on somebody would mean something.
0: What were you watching? Was this like Columbo?
3: It was actually The Rockford Files. So,
0: oh, I love that. I love that.
1: I was going to say,
0: Garner.
1: Thanks for the earworm.
0: Living on the beach in a trailer.
3: Yes, and on the beach with the trailer was Angel was the character.
0: That's right. Yes. My idea of a rascal is James Garner in The Rockford Files. Great show. Oh, yeah. So dropping a dime.
1: Yeah, drop a dime for quite a while has been a term that means to become a snitch or become an informer. And it goes back to those old days when you'd make a call from a public telephone. I always think it's so weird now when I see a movie and somebody steps into a phone booth, you know, or on the Rockford Files or something like that. And, yeah, and they have to actually step into a phone booth and literally drop a dime in the slot in order to get a dial tone. And that became slang to tip off the police because that's how you would do it. And there are lots of variants of it, like drop the dime on or drop a dollar on or drop a quarter on, meaning to become an informer. I was curious about whether you've heard it in terms of sports as well.
3: I have not, and I'm a big sports fan, but no, I've never heard it in terms of, I'm trying to think of where it would be used in a sporting analogy.
1: Think about a sweet pass in basketball that turns into an assist, you know, like an alley-oop pass that's just perfect.
3: Mm-hmm.
1: Sometimes
3: mm-hmm.
1: that's called dropping a dime, or the same in football, dropping dimes down the field. You know, he just keeps connecting perfectly with the receiver. So it's a lovely extension of that.
0: Yeah, so you mentioned to dime or to dime out. That goes back to the 1980s. Earlier, we have dime dropper, meaning an informer, to the 1960s. And to drop a dime goes back to 1958, at least, when it appears in this supposed collection of teen gang slang that the police were putting together so you could identify teens and their evil language.
3: So the phrase never updated to account for inflation. We don't drop quarters on people, do we?
0: Well, it did. Yeah, Martha mentioned dropping quarters occasionally. But, you know, and literally, when we talk about dropping the dime, that was the mechanism of the machine. The weight of the dime caused things to happen. You needed the gravity in order to trigger the mechanism aside. So you will see mentions of dropping a dime for the bus or for public toilets or for other things. Because that's what those little boxes did. The weight had to hit the trigger or the switch inside to make the thing happen.
1: Yeah, and if you've heard that sound, you know it.
3: So I guess today it's really not going to be around since it's hard to even find a phone booth.
1: But I guess if you're going to do that today, you'd get a burner phone, right? And just make your phone call and then get rid of it.
0: Yeah, exactly. Or borrow one from some unwary passerby.
1: Right.
0: Mark, thank you so much for your call. I mean, I have to give Watford Files a spin and see if it holds up. I remember watching it after school and just thinking James Garner was the coolest. He was always in so much trouble, but he always seemed to pull it out by the end of the episode, didn't he? Just in the nick of time.
3: It still holds up to today.
0: All right. Well, that's good news. Thank you so much. Take care of yourself.
3: Thank you.
1: Bye, Mark.
0: Bye-bye.
3: Take care.
0: It's not quite the same, but drop a dime on your cell phone, 877-929-9673. 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

0: In the slang of the 1940s, if you wanted to say, I agree completely with you, or what you said is definitely true, you could say, you shred it, wheat. You shred it, wheat.
1: Who said that?
0: Like, you know, somebody asks you to go to the movies with them, and you'd say, you shred it, wheat.
1: You shred it, wheat?
0: Yeah, like you said.
1: Are you sure
0: it.
1: That wasn't just a cereal maker just trying to force a thing on people?
0: Well, it's interesting. It shows up in collections of slang from the 1940s, and then a little bit later in newspapers, I saw it used to mean you figure it out. You know, like, what am I supposed to do with that problem? You shred it, wheat.
1: Okay, gotcha. All right, we'll shred your wheat and your barley and your corn. Give us a call, 877-929-9673. 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

0: You're listening to Away with Words, the show about language and how we use it. I'm Martha Barnett.
1: And I'm Grant Barrett, and we're joined by our quiz guy, John Chinesky. Hello, John.
2: Hi, Grant. Hi, hey, Martha.
0: Hi.
2: It's a pleasure to be back once again. You know, if I had a dime for every time we did a quiz based on rhymes, I'd have enough for a subway ride, maybe. But instead of doing rhyme time, I thought we'd try something a little different. This is called rhyme and time. In the following answers, the rhyming words are separated by the word and. For example, if I gave you the clue, this is a technique for narrowing the aspect ratio of a widescreen movie so that it'll fit on your TV screen, you might know that that technique is called pan and scan.
1: Oh, yes.
2: Yeah, they pan the movie, they find where the action is, and that's the part they use, pan and scan. So it's going to be blank and blank, and the two words will rhyme. Here we go. Speaking of techniques, it's a technique for courting someone. You take them out frequently for drinks and good food.
1: Wine and dine.
2: Yes, wine and dine. It's a pretty good technique. You're not likely to make many friends with an attitude like this one. You're a pessimist who focuses only on the negative aspects of any situation.
1: Groan and moan, moan and groan, moaner, groaner.
2: That's something, but I don't think it's something I've heard regularly.
0: Doom and gloom.
2: Yes, doom and gloom. I would also accept gloom and doom. Both of them are used. Now, you won't make many friends if you're not there for them. It may sound like an advantageous position to be in during a flood, but it really means you need help.
1: High and dry.
2: Yes, high and dry. Very good. A better way to live your life is to be honest and straightforward when dealing with people. Be equitable. Be a parallelogram.
1: Fair and square.
2: Yes.
0: I was going to say true and blue, but no.
2: That's true and blue. We can make that a new thing. I like it. This term is often used for an event where fans can encounter celebrities in person. Now, it sounds a little redundant to me. How can you do the first and not the second?
1: Meet and greet.
2: Meet and greet, yeah. It's you meet someone and then not say hello at least. I don't know. Yeah, exactly. The internet age and spam emails, social media, fake news have given new life to a form of securities fraud. It involves artificially inflating the price of a stock with misleading positive statements and then selling your overvalued shares.
1: Pump and dump.
2: Pump and dump, yes, very good, Wall Street term. It wasn't until Jenny was pregnant with our firstborn that I heard this phrase. The parents who use it are actually doing some good re-overpopulation.
1: One and done.
2: One and done, yes, exactly. Whereas Jenny and I, we are two and through. That's something I came up with. Now, while this rhyming term can describe several flags, including the flags of Syria, Honduras, Venezuela, Texas, even the U.S., it's typically used as a nickname of the flag of the Confederate States.
1: Stars and bars.
2: Stars and bars. Lots of flags have stars and bars, but that's the stars and bars. Finally, this phrase describes what my jeans have been through. In some places, they're so thin you can almost read through them. In others, you can read through them.
1: Wear and tear.
2: Wear and tear, yes. And on that note, I got to go buy some new jeans. Okay, you guys were great. Take care.
1: Thanks, John. We really appreciate it.
2: Thank you.
1: We'll talk to you next week. Bye-bye.
2: See you then. Bye-bye.
0: And if you'd like to talk with us about any aspect of language whatsoever, call us 877-929-9673 or send your comments and email to words@waywardradio.org.
1: Hello, you have a way with words.
3: Hi, this is Lorelei calling from Wakefield, Virginia.
1: Hi, Lorelei. Welcome to the show.
0: We're delighted to have you. What's up, Lorelei?
3: Well, I was hoping to speak with you about nonce words, N-O-N-C-E. It's not even a word that I knew a month ago, but I play this game every morning with my husband over coffee called the Spelling Bee. It's in the newspaper. So you're given seven letters, and you have to come up with as many words as possible using any combination of any of those letters. Whenever the letters N-O-C-E are in play, I always miss the word nonce, honestly, because I had never heard of it, certainly never used it before. So I Googled it, and I discovered that it's an adjective, and it means coined for or used for one occasion, which I thought was hilarious because to me, in my world, nonce is like a one-occasion word. The only occasion I'd ever use it is for this puzzle. So I was wondering if you had other examples of nonce words.
0: So you learned nonce from the New York Times Spelling Bee then, huh?
3: Yes.
0: And that's the only time you see it. Yeah, nonce is not that common a word. It has an interesting origin. It comes from Middle English words that literally mean for the once, forthan anes. And as you said, it involves words that are invented on the spur of the moment just to be used on that particular occasion. Sometimes they just, you know, float out into the ether, and sometimes they stick around. The famous words, it's a novelty word, is frabjous, you know, that Lewis Carroll used in his poem.
3: Jabberwocky. Oh,
0: yes, yes, that's a great one. But there are a lot of those. The other day somebody was asking me for a languagey book. They wanted a recommendation for a languagey book. And I thought, well, that's a perfect nonce word, right? You can't find it in the dictionary, but a lot of times you add a Y to a word and you get something like languagey. And you know what I mean, right, when I talk about a languagey book.
3: Right, right.
0: Yeah.
3: It struck me that nonce is a nonce word, like it is what it is. Can you think of any other words that kind of are what they are? Like, I suppose, portmanteau actually is a portmanteau. Are there really are what they are?
0: yeah, portmanteau meaning a word that combines a couple of different words, like motel from motor hotel, portmanteau being an old word for suitcase in French.
3: Right.
0: Well, those words are called autological words. I mean, think of the word polysyllabic. That word is polysyllabic or pentasyllabic.
1: Mellifluous, which means smooth like honey.
0: Right. Flowing like honey.
3: Right.
0: Pentasyllabic. Grant was talking about like a mellifluous voice. There's also sibilant, you know, which is a sibilant word, right? It means sort of, you know, having a hissing or whistling sound.
3: Oh, that's a great one. I thought of noun, like noun really is a noun.
0: Noun is a noun. That's a perfect example.
1: Good, yeah.
0: Yes. Oh, how about wee, W-E-E? It's a little bitty word.
3: Oh, right. That's perfect.
0: Yeah.
3: Well, thank you. I appreciate the insight on nonce words, and hopefully having this whole conversation about this word will help it stick in my brain so the next time those letters are up, not only can I come up with that word, but also have a conversation about it and what it means and what it is.
0: Good luck with your pangrams.
3: Thank you. I appreciate it.
1: All right. Take care. Bye-bye.
3: Have a good afternoon. Thank you. Okay. Bye-bye.
0: Bye-bye. You can leave us a voicemail anytime, 877-929-9673. Grant, you remember our conversation about blessing boxes, those little free pantries that are stocked with canned goods and other household items for anybody who's in need.
1: Yeah, that was a great conversation. Blessing boxes are kind of the dry goods version of little free libraries where people who have extra canned goods and household items can make them available to the community.
0: Right. They're like little free pantries. And we heard from Joe in Milan, Italy, who told us about something called the Love Fridge, and that's in Chicago, and that's a refrigerator that serves the same function in a community. And it turns out that there have been hundreds of these springing up around the country in the last few years, and in fact around the world. And some people call them freeges, F-R-E-E-D-G-E. And it's the same idea, you know, take what you need and leave what you can.
1: Yes, I've seen that near a church here in San Diego, and my family has left a few items in them.
0: Oh,
1: just when the tiny freezer in our house is a little too full, and we're like, well, this is still good, and we haven't eaten it because it was a gift from somebody else. Let's go put this in the refrigerator next to the church, and maybe somebody else will take it.
0: Well, you can actually go to freege.org, that's freedge.org, and see a map of these freeges all around the country. We'll see if that word sticks.
1: And thanks to Joe in Milan, who, by the way, communicates with us via WhatsApp, and you can too, no matter where you are in the world. You can find our WhatsApp contact info on our website at waywardradio.org/contact.
0: Hi, you have a way with words.
4: Hi, good afternoon. My name is John Ballman, and I'm from the Upper Peninsula of Michigan.
0: Great, a Youper.
4: That's right.
1: Welcome to the show, John. What's on your mind?
4: So I'm a biologist in the region, and I cross a lot of rivers as I drive all around Michigan. And I noticed there's several rivers in Michigan and other Great Lakes states that are named the Carp River. And I believe many of those rivers were named prior to carp being introduced into the Great Lakes region, you know, perhaps in the late 1800s or so. And so I just suspected that perhaps carp meant something else, maybe not specific to fish. And I thought that might be something you could answer.
1: Yeah, so the dilemma is, how were they called the Carp River before there were carp in the United States?
4: That's right. I thought maybe there was a different meaning to the word carp.
1: Yeah. It's kind of like that. Basically, what happened was the Europeans came here, saw some fish that looked like the carp that they knew back from the old world, and just called them carp. Even though they weren't actually carp. So you probably know the Latin names better than I do, but so carp are of the family, what is it, Cyprinidae?
4: Cyprinidae, that's right. Yeah.
1: Cyprinidae. But there are other common names, and you can find these in like the Dictionary of American Regional English. Fish are sometimes called like silver carp or white carp, but they're not actually carp, or cold water carp, humpback carp, and these are not of that family at all. And I actually have something from a book by Virgil Vogel called Indian Names in Michigan, where he specifically talks about the Carp River getting its name in Michigan. And he mentions that it was named for the sucker, which is a type of fish. Maybe you know something about
4: that's
1: that.
4: That's right. Yeah, there is a species of carp sucker, yeah.
1: Yeah, so he says the Indians had named it for the sucker. And he writes, but the whites translated the name as carp for fish introduced from Europe. So it was an Ojibwe name originally. So that river in particular was named for a type of fish, but it wasn't the carp, according to him.
4: That makes sense. I had thought perhaps that the word carp meant to pluck, you know, as if you're carping on somebody. And so perhaps when folks relied more on subsistence fishing, it was kind of maybe beneficial to know where they could go and just carp a fish out of the river for, you know, for dinner. But sounds like it has more to do with the species, the carp sucker.
1: Yeah, yeah, and the Europeans did that everywhere they went. For example, the European robin and the North American robin aren't the same bird at all. They just look vaguely alike. And so they called the North American robin the robin just because it looked like the European robin. And the possum and the opossum in the United States and Australia have the similar names just because they're both, you know, they both have the pouches and they're both similar. But they're not the same species at all. They just looked kind of alike, so they took the same name. And you'll find that again and again and again. The common names are borrowed over and over again to refer to very different species. And this is, of course, as you know, why we have the Latin names, because the common names only get you so far before there's tons of confusion.
4: Makes sense.
0: Yeah, same thing with plants and flowers, you know. A single flower name can apply to a lot of different flowers as well.
1: I loved your question, by the way. I think it's a really interesting question. I love that it gets us into the naming of all of the different places and animals in this country. Just the heritage of this one river, there is some continuance there that we still name the Carp River after a fish, continuing what the Native Americans had done. It's not the same name, it's not the same fish, but there's a little bit of continuance there. So the historical chain of provenance is still present.
4: Agreed, yeah. I guess in addition to carp, there are a number of sturgeon rivers throughout the Great Lakes region. And some of those sturgeon rivers, sturgeon, as you know, are a protected species all around the Great Lakes. And some of the rivers that are named Sturgeon River, there may not be a remnant population in existence there today, but there are sites for reintroduction or rehabilitation. And so some of the names of those rivers give it an idea of what might have been here historically and maybe provides us a goal, where we want to get to in the future in terms of species rehabilitation.
1: Mm-hmm. John, thank you so much for your question. As you're driving around doing your work with biology and fish and so forth in Michigan, and you come up with other questions, by all means, give us another call, will you?
4: Will do. Thanks for talking with me today.
1: Sure. Take care. Bye-bye.
0: Bye, John.
4: Bye.
0: 877-929-9673. Hello, you have a way with words.
5: Hi. This is Via from Harwich, Massachusetts.
0: Welcome to the show. What's on your mind?
5: I was wondering the origin of to throw someone under the bus, because, you know, it doesn't seem right for it to be someone actually throwing another person under the bus.
6: No, not really, does it? Is this something that you've, a phrase you've run across it in your life?
5: I'm in high school. I'm in freshman year. So I hear, like, different phrases all the time. And most of them I understand. But then this one, it's just like, I know what it's supposed to mean, but I don't know the origin of it.
6: And what does it mean in your world?
5: Like, to betray someone.
6: Mm-hmm. Oh, yeah. That's a great word for it. Betrayal. High school betrayal is the worst betrayal. throw someone under the bus. You know, I have an entry for that in my 2006 book, The Official Dictionary of Unofficial English. But since I published that book, Merriam-Webster has done excellent research on this topic. Just a really fantastic essay on this. And so I'm going to point to that. We'll link to it on the website. But to summarize the work that they've done, which improves upon the work that I did, they've traced this to British English, which surprised me quite a bit because I hadn't found what they found. But new information is appearing in the digital databases all the time. And they found it used in British politics as a maneuver to kind of to shift blame or responsibility or to gain some kind of control over a political situation. And the best example that they have in print is from 1982. This is in the London Times. And quote, she was in deep trouble, and the lobbies hummed with the prospect of her departure. President Galtieri had pushed her under the bus, which the gossips had said was the only means of her removal. And it's not a literal pushing under the bus. It's a figurative one. And it's exactly like we use it today, even though it's from 1982. That's 40 years ago. It's crazy to think that this expression's been around that long because it feels so contemporary, doesn't it?
5: Yeah, definitely.
6: This is new information that Merriam-Webster found, and it kind of replaces all other theories on the origin of throw someone under the bus that you might find.
5: Yeah.
6: How about that?
5: That's not what I expected, to be honest, politics.
6: What were you expecting?
0: Yeah, what were you thinking?
5: I don't know what I was expecting.
6: Politics? It was not on your mind. British politics, you're like, how does that make it to my high school?
5: Yeah.
0: So basically just a metaphor, and I guess if it's in England, it's going to be even more painful if it's a double-decker bus that you're getting thrown under.
6: More people, yeah. Those red buses hurt more, is that what you're saying?
0: They're bigger.
6: But that's all that we know. Again, like I said, you'll find some other theories out there, but those are old theories, and they're outdated. You'll find theories that it comes from touring bands or it comes from sports. Those are no longer accurate.
5: Yeah.
6: Got it?
5: Well, thank you.
6: Yeah, super duper. Call us again sometime. You know, we're going to hire you as our field worker in Massachusetts high schools. That's what we're going to do. You have to report back with some slang and new language, okay?
0: Yeah, please do.
6: Thank you for your call today. In any case, we're happy to have you.
5: Thank you for having me.
6: All right, be well. Take care.
5: Bye. Take care.
6: Bye-bye.
0: Bye-bye. Sometimes high schoolers ask the best questions. We'd love to hear from you or your high schooler. Give us a call, 877-929-9673. It's toll-free in the U.S. and Canada. Hey, Grant, what's the best thing about Switzerland?
6: St. Bernard's, mountains, snow, lovely lasses.
0: Yeah. But don't you think their flag is a big plus?
6: Oh. Oh. Martha.
0: Yes, sir.
6: Don't make me come over there. I've got noogies saved for you. Bad jokes. Martha loves them. Send them to Martha at waywardradio.org.

0: You're listening to Away with Words, the show about language and how we use it. I'm Grant Barrett.
1: And I'm Martha Barnett. Many years ago, I spent some one-on-one time with the writer Barbara Kingsolver. She rarely did interviews, but she wanted to publicize a reading that she had coming up. It was an event to benefit the Kentucky Fairness Alliance, which is a grassroots organization that was advocating on behalf of the LGBTQ community in Kentucky. And so she agreed to let me profile her for the state's largest newspaper. So I spent a day with Barbara Kingsolver on her family farm in the beautiful Blue Ridge Highlands of southwestern Virginia. There were mountains and rolling hills and lush woods, and her family lived in a very rustic farmhouse. And over lunch there, we talked about her most recent book at the time, The Poisonwood Bible, which was a finalist for the Pulitzer Prize. And I remember her speaking with such a sense of wonder about what she called this monstrous stroke of luck that she'd had as a writer, and how important it was to her to use this megaphone that she'd been handed. And the other thing that struck me from that day was her adamant belief that Kentuckians were among the last groups in America that it was still okay to make fun of. Whether it was jokes in everyday conversation or in the mainstream media, people were still getting away with mocking folks from Appalachia for their appearance, for their intellect, and certainly for their dialect. And I kept going back to that conversation last week while reading her brilliant new novel, Demon Copperhead. It's a modern retelling of the Charles Dickens novel, David Copperfield, lifted out of England and set down in Appalachia. And like Dickens, Kingsolver is dedicated to being a voice for people whose voices keep getting drowned out. And the plot of her book follows a similar trajectory. A lot of the characters' names are similar, but I want to emphasize you absolutely do not have to have read David Copperfield in order to appreciate this book. Demon Copperhead stands on its own. And one of the great pleasures of this book is that Kingsolver has such an ear for the way people in that part of the country speak. And if you're a longtime listener of this show, you're going to recognize a lot of features in Appalachian dialect that we've talked about over the years. For example, people use the word whenever to refer to a single event, like you might say, whenever my dog died. Within that dialect, the word whenever there makes perfect sense. Demon Copperhead is this magnificent, absorbing novel. It's all about connection and loneliness and addiction and hardship and perseverance and finding a way to go on. Grant, it's one heck of a great read. And for a real treat, listen to the audio version. It's voiced by Charlie Thurston, and he does a terrific job of rendering these characters. They just become unforgettable.
0: That book is Demon Copperhead by Barbara Kingsolver. And Martha, I'm sold.
1: And I'm delighted to say that Demon Copperhead just won a Pulitzer Prize for fiction. We'll put a link to it on our website, and we'd also love to hear about what you're reading, what passages really grabbed you lately. Call us 877-929-9673, or send it to us in email. The address is words@waywardradio.org. Hey there, you have a way with words.
2: Hi, this is Mike Fitzgerald from Madison, Alabama.
1: Hi, Mike. Welcome to the show. What can we do for you?
2: Well, I have been in the Army for a long time. I retired a few years ago, and I'm still supporting the Army. And a term came up recently. I'm like, what is this? But the word is charrette. And usually it sounds like it's some sort of event or some sort of planning type of thing, but I was like, what does this actually mean?
1: Charrette. So how would you use it in a sentence?
2: Usually it's like, we need to do a charrette on this topic or for this operation. I received an email recently where they referred to it as a design charrette.
0: Oh, that's a good clue. Design charrette is a very good clue. And does it happen outside of something that's designy or creative like that?
2: I'm not really certain. I just know that as different events are being planned, sometimes this term gets thrown out there. I think sometimes what happens in the military different leaders will start using terminology, and you know, their staffs and whatnot kind of just pick up on the term and start using it. I don't know if they're using it correctly or not, but it definitely caught my attention.
0: Yeah, I can see why that would catch your attention, because it's I wouldn't call it alien to the Army, but it definitely came from outside the Army. It comes in this case from architecture, and that's why the word design caught my ear. Because if we can work backward from it, in modern architecture, it's about an intense period of work where students might finish their projects before deadline, or even an architectural event where stakeholders or just a bunch of people who are involved in a project get together to workshop all of the different things they need to resolve and solve all the outstanding issues so that they can move on to the next stage in the project. And so charrette can be either one of those.
2: So as I look back at the most recent email that I see, that's actually kind of the tone of it, that they're trying to work through workarounds and exhaust all opportunities. So that's really interesting.
0: Yeah, but it's even more interesting than that. If we can dig a little bit into the history of the word charrette, before it came into English, it meant little cart. And it came about probably because of these little carts with four wheels that architects would haul their architectural plans around on. So if you imagine these large rolled up drawings that can be kind of unwieldy, and if you have a lot of them, you can't really carry them in your arms. You need some kind of cart. And there was an expression by 1870 in French, se mettre en charrette, which meant to put yourself in a cart, meaning to rush around to finish your work. It was used by architectural students. And charrette itself is one of many words we have in English and in French, which come from a Latin word carus, C-A-R-R-U-S, which meant car, but not car in the modern automobile sense, but car is a vehicle used for transporting other things. And then we get words like car and chariot and what else, Marth? Carriage and carriageway all come from this word.
2: The military in general has so many terms and acronyms that get, you know, used that I figured it just kind of fell into that category. But yeah, that's really neat that it's got a lot more behind it.
0: Yeah, Mike, I suspect a lot of times the words that come into the Army, you know, as somebody like you who's worked in the military for a long time, you've probably seen this before. A lot of the words that come into the military come from the private contractors. So they'll come from outside the military, from companies that are doing business with the military. And I wouldn't be surprised if that's what happened here.
2: That's great. You know, I think it's, you know, finding out the origins of words, and especially your show, has been really enlightening for me and my family. So we really appreciate what you do, and thank you for taking my call.
0: That's our pleasure. Take care.
2: Okay. Thank you. Bye.
0: Bye-bye.
1: We love those words from the workplace, those things that come up on your job. 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I just have to mention that I will never forget the moment that I realized that the word onion is Zozo spelled sideways.
0: Zozo. Oh,
1: Zozo.
0: Yeah. Z-O hyphen Z-O. So the I becomes a hyphen turned sideways.
1: Right. Just turn your head and Zozo becomes onion.
0: It's an onion headline. You know, the satirical newspaper area woman realizes onion spelled Zozo turned sideways.
1: Share your linguistic epiphanies with us, 877-929-9673, or send them to us in email, words@waywardradio.org. Hello, you have a way with words.
3: Yes, hello. Hi.
1: Hi, who's this?
3: This is Jeff, calling from Virginia Beach area.
1: What would you like to talk with us about, Jeff?
3: Well, in a nutshell, I married a foreigner who originally from Barcelona, but grew up speaking British English. And from my accent, you can tell I didn't. I grew up in Ohio, And right away, my wife, she would pick out this weird, I don't know, to her, a quirk that Americans would say, and they would say this off of combination thing. For example, take the book off of the table, or let's get off of the highway. And because I'm a husband who doesn't like conflict, especially over grammar issues, I just kind of eliminated that of from my way of speaking. And now when Americans say it, it kind of glares at me that it just sounds off to me now too. When somebody says, we need to, get off of the road or get it off of the table. Why do we say of? Is that even grammatically correct? Is that wrong? And we have that double preposition thing in American English. So that's my question.
0: Oh, yeah. So she noticed, because she had the dialect conflict between the British dialect that she learned and your dialect. And that's natural when two dialects come together. I always envision them like two thunderstorms approaching. each one of them, the lightning striking and the thunder booming and the rain falling, and eventually they settle out and there's no difference between the two, and you can't even tell there was ever a storm. And it sounds like that's where you're headed with your language's differences, as you each reconcile your own with the other. So just to reiterate here, the American English speaker would say, I drove off of the freeway. And the British English speaker would say, I drove off the motorway. Right?
3: Right. Right. The motorway. Yeah. Exactly.
0: And it's just simply a dialect difference. That is it. And there's no one better than the other. And this is a really good place to point out that all of the varieties of English spoken everywhere in the world are all descendants of other Englishes that no longer exist. And none of them are the original, including the British English spoken now, is not the original or the first one or the best one or the main one or the most perfect one. And so it's not like British English is the parent and American English is the child. It is the British English spoken today is also a child of another English. And it is also a sibling, just like American English, of an originator. So it is easy for people to get kind of snooty about that and forget that British English has changed dramatically over the centuries, just like American English has. And it is not somehow the purest or best form. So this is a really good place to point that out. But while we're talking about these preposition differences, I want to give you some other differences that you can also be irritated about if you'd like.
3: Yeah, sure.
1: He said he was conflict avoidant now.
0: what the heck. Americans are more likely to say in back of the house, and British English speakers are unlikely to say that. They're more likely to say behind the house. American English speakers might say, I live on Main Street. British English speakers might say, I live in the High Street. But by and large, prepositionally, the two main forms of the two dialects spoken on each side of the Atlantic are astonishingly alike, given how long they've had to diverge. But it's quite easy to make a big show out of how different they are and to parade around those differences as being a really big deal. And except in the classroom, it's not really that big a deal.
3: Yeah. Yeah, I agree.
0: Take care and give our best to your wife.
3: All right. Thanks for having me.
1: Okay. Sure.
0: Bye-bye.
1: Bye-bye.
3: Bye.
1: We'd love to hear about your experience in a bilingual household or a multilingual household. Call us 877-929-9673.
0: Hello, you have a way with words.
4: Hi, this is Ty. I'm calling from Nashville, Tennessee.
0: Hi, Ty in Nashville. Welcome to the show.
1: Hey, Ty.
4: So my question is, let's set a scene here when I was like, let's say 15 or 16, and I'm going to a movie or something like that. My father might pull out a $10 bill and say, here's you some folding money. And to me, this was always different than just money, you know? Wasn't going to save it. It was with the intention upon spending it, go have some walking around money. And I was wondering if there was any kind of cool origin story to that, or if it was regional, or, where that might have come from as an expression.
1: Well, that was nice. Do you have any thoughts about that?
4: I mean, I think my thoughts are is my whole family was raised in Tennessee, and both of their parents were of the Depression era. And I was thinking maybe folding money was different than regular money, like it was money that was meant to be spent. But as far as an origin goes, I'm not too sure.
1: Well, yeah, that's part of it. I mean, he didn't give you coins, right? He didn't drop a bunch of quarters in your hands, right?
4: No, it was never change.
1: Right. I mean, it was literally folding money. He literally gave you bills. He, you know, we're talking about the Benjamins here. So that's pretty much it. He was giving you a $10 bill, which has historically been known by a lot of different terms like that involving folding. You can have folding dough, folding stuff. He might hand you what he calls folding matter or folding green or green folding or folding lettuce, you know, which is green like money, and just plain old folding. It has to do literally with folding those dollar bills.
0: That's folding all cabbage.
1: Yeah,
4: and interesting. And I love that it applies to all these other ways that we talk about money. I feel like I never just say the term money. It's always some sort of slang term, and all of it can be folding as long as it's dollars, right?
1: Exactly. Yeah,
0: and as Martha says, it's the flip side of the other kind of money, which isn't made out of paper. And I guess actually, American money is made out of cloth, but acts like paper, where you can refer to it by its physical characteristics. So we talk about it as greenbacks because it's green, but the other kind of money, we could talk about it as clink or jing or jingle or janglers. We could talk about either kind as stackola or stacking money. So we have all these ways of referring to what you physically can do with it, how you can pile it up or how it behaves when it's in your hand or in your pockets.
4: Oh, I love that. I love stacking money too. It's very interesting.
0: Right. That suggests a lot, doesn't it? You've got a meaningful amount of money. And it's at least 100 years old, Ty, folding money. People have been talking about it as folding money for quite a while.
4: Oh, that is so cool. I didn't realize there would be so much context around folding money.
0: Seriously, yeah. Dude.
1: And it sounds like it brings back some really nice memories for you as well.
4: Oh, absolutely. It has a kind of warm feeling just talking about it, you know, being 16 years old and having a couple bucks in your pocket, feeling flush with cash at a movie theater or a mall or something.
1: Yeah.
0: Well, thanks for calling, Ty, and sharing your memories. Appreciate it.
4: Yeah, thank you all so much. Y'all have an excellent day. Make some fold money.
0: Be well.
1: Take care.
0: Call us and share your childhood memories. Make sure they have at least a little bit to do with language. That'd be nice. 877-929-9673.
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1: Petticoat Junction.
0: It's run by Kate. Come and be her guest at the junction.
1: Petticoat Junction.
0: And that's Uncle Joe. He's moving kind of slow at the junction.

0: pliosaurs, you think of mosasaurs, some of the ancient crocodile relatives as well, you know, the marine crocs. Of them all, and even today, with even marine iguanas, sea snakes, or even sea turtles, ichthyosaurs are the best adapted reptiles for the ocean. So you'd imagine, like, why would they go extinct? They evolved this fish-shaped body. They're so, you know, amazing predators. Some of them are super quick, and it seems so odd. But the kind of two main theories are that, one, for a long time, there was the fact that ichthyosaurs may have been sort of out-competed into extinction by sort of more modern-type sharks or things like mosasaurs. But then that, although it's probable, that it also doesn't kind of add up in the whole grand scheme of things. And one of the big research pushes of late, over the last 10 years, looking at ichthyosaurs and the extinction, one of the key things is that potentially it was even due to climate change. So differences in climate change ultimately drove ichthyosaurs, if not ichthyosaurs themselves, there was a certain prey that they were feeding on, couldn't adapt quick enough to that environment, so therefore they died, and then the food chain died, so the ichthyosaurs died too. And then other animals like the sharks and the mosasaurs clearly must have been doing something better than the ichthyosaurs, and so very sadly went extinct.
1: Yeah, it's kind of an interesting concept, and that the mosasaurs and other marine reptiles outcompeting them, you know, is pretty much the standard story you hear. But it's kind of an idea that, like, the pool was getting overcrowded in a way. But I
2: have a habit of steering our guests, Ray, toward not completing a thought, and we got to go back to that fossil you found.
1: Let's go back to that. And I have a habit too.
2: Yeah. So what's that?
1: I want to follow up on this question, but let's go back to finishing up that story.
0: This is not ideal because I do this too. Once you get me talking about fossils,
2: we can talk for hours.
1: It's our downfall. We veer here and veer. You know, left and right, Dean, but it's the nature.
2: So the black mass you saw in the rib cage of your 1.5-meter ichthyosaur.
0: Ichthyosaur, yep. So this turns out to be its last meal before it died. And so literally preserved between this dense black mass are hundreds of microscopic hook-shaped objects that are from the arms of squid. And then on top of that, we found at least just one isolated, sort of like a centimeter sized fish scale in there as well. So we know that roughly 187 million years ago, when this ichthyosaur was swimming around the Jurassic seas, it was feeding on squid and fish before it died, which may well have been sort of a lazy Sunday afternoon.
1: Right.
0: It was full, you know, it was full of its last meal and it died. And so for me, that kind of blew my mind a bit. I was like, oh, how cool is this? And so speaking to Judy Misere about it, Judy had said, you know, Dean, nobody had written up a study of an ichthyosaur from the early Jurassic with stomach contents in the UK for a number of years. And so she encouraged me to get into writing the paper, which I began writing when I was 18, almost immediately following the trip to Wyoming and my first couple of weeks volunteering at Doncaster Museum. And so that led me into ichthyosaurs, and ultimately staying on that theme. I know we can get into more about ichthyosaurs in a little while as well, but staying on that theme. So I actually teamed up with Judy Misere in 2010, and our plan was to go through and look at the historic ichthyosaur genus, which is Ichthyosaurus, which gives its name to the group. Yeah, and that's what as it turns out, the ichthyosaur at Doncaster was an Ichthyosaurus, but I couldn't quite work out what species it was. And as a result, the genus itself wasn't that well defined, so you couldn't say, you know, look at the skeleton and say, oh, it's, you know, X species or it's Y species. And so for doing that, me and Judy said, let's team up, and using Judy's experience and kind of my passion and drive and excitement to get into the field, we teamed up and become great friends over the years. And we spent for years and years and years literally traveling across the UK, across the US and in Europe, examining thousands and thousands of ichthyosaurs, primarily Ichthyosaurus. But in doing so, the specimen at Doncaster, we determined that it was a new species to science, and which we got to name. And this is one of five ichthyosaurs that I've named as new species. But this one still gives me goosebumps talking about it, actually, because it meant so much to me for multiple reasons, because it was my hometown, because of the way in which it was initially thought to be a plaster copy.
1: Yeah.
0: But we decided to name it after Mary Anning.
2: She sells seashells, doesn't she?
0: Apparently so.
2: And ichthyosaur skulls, too.
0: Yeah.
1: So it's Ichthyosaurus Anningae?
0: Yeah, correct. Yeah, Ichthyosaurus Anningae. And amazingly, you know, despite Mary being the first person to bring ichthyosaurs, her discoveries were the first ichthyosaurs brought

0: to the attention of science, nobody named an ichthyosaur after her.
1: Really?
0: So, really, yeah, yeah. So it was the first time that anybody named an ichthyosaur after her, formally as an academic, you know, peer-reviewed.
1: Dean, have you seen my book, Planet Ocean? You ever seen that one?
0: I can't say I have, unfortunately. Sorry, Ray.
1: In that one, I did a drawing, and we'll put this on the website. This is great because I get to go back through my vaults. I did a drawing of Mary and the ichthyosaurs, and she's laying on the cliffs of Dova, and there are ichthyosaurs above her. So this is like perfect, and it's giving me goosebumps just thinking about it right now, man.
2: Wow.
1: But so, Dean, tell me, after you published the paper on the ichthyosaur, you went back into academia somehow, or you earned a PhD?
0: Yeah, so after the time in Wyoming and after doing the research on the Ichthyosaurus aniae, at that time, so this is 2014, 2015, I'd written quite a few papers at this point. And so I became affiliated in January 2013 with the University of Manchester here as a visiting scientist, where I had sort of my own students to work with as an expert on ichthyosaurs. And at that time, because I'd never did an undergrad degree, we looked at the prospects of doing a PhD kind of right off the bat based on my experience.
2: Oh.
0: And yeah, so I decided first of all, actually, let me do a master's, what we call over here an MPhil. I think you may have an equivalent in the US, but effectively an MPhil is kind of like a higher master's. So it's between a master's and a PhD. And often it's your first year of a PhD. So I did the MPhil, and then again, based on the research that I'd had published here and other works as well, other books and things, I'd kind of worked my way up and worked so hard to get to a point to be able to actually study for a PhD. So despite never having an undergrad degree, I managed to do my PhD, which I completed in 3 years. And wow. It was funded as well, incredibly so. It was funded to do that work. And as part of the PhD, I did it by publication. So this traditional route is where you do one single thesis, or there's another route where you can do it by publication. And so as I continued to do my research, I had to have like a running theme, which inevitably was ichthyosaurs, and specifically a revision of Ichthyosaurus. And as I published, they became chapters in my PhD. So every chapter in my PhD I published. And so by the end of the PhD, I think it was 7 chapters was published. Wow. And that became my thesis. And became,
2: you leapfrogged into a doctorate.
0: Yeah, leapfrogged into doctorate and then became, doctor, elevated to Dr. Lomax.
1: Well, doctor, that is a cool story. It's a very inspiring story, man. Very cool. This is a perfect opportunity to turn the conversation toward your amazing book, Locked in Time, because you have taken this idea of these frozen moments, these literally fossilized time, the little episodes, and expanded it into an extraordinary book.
2: Can I say that of all the things in paleontology, this is the thing that makes my hair stand on, what little hair I have left stand on the back of my neck, because it's the moments in time that make it real for me, you know? As you said, a dusty old bone in situ is boring, but when you find an organism locked in a Tuesday at 3 p.m., and you see that was a living, breathing organism, it is mind-blowing. And that is what your book, Locked in Time, encapsulates. So do explain to our listeners how you got the idea and what it is. And then we're going to talk about many of these chapters.
1: We have a long list of all the stuff, so we'll see how we go. So Dean, what's it all about, man?
0: Yeah, Locked in Time, I have to, again, first of all, the trip I had to Wyoming in 2008 really did define me very much so as the kind of the backbone of my career for multiple reasons, but it's also where the idea behind Locked in Time came from. So the very first day I visited the museum, there was another volunteer called Jordi who was from Spain, and Jordi gave me a tour of the museum. He'd been there for about a month or so before I arrived. He gave me a tour of the museum, and he stopped me at one spot, and he showed me this big chunk of limestone, and I looked at it, and he said, what do you think's unusual about this limestone block? And there was the only way I could describe it is that they're in the middle of this massive limestone block, which is, it was probably about 2 meters tall. There's this like this area which looked like trampling or some sort of footprints, and he said to me, Dean, follow that, and it gets bigger, this limestone block gets bigger and bigger, and I was like, I'm kind of puzzled by this. So I start to follow this sort of trampling, and then immediately you can see that they're footprints, And there's footprints leading away from this kind of trampled surface. And this limestone block continues to grow and grow and grow. And right at the end of this trackway is the animal literally dead in its tracks. You've got this little horseshoe crab, which is...
2: That's my favorite one. That's my favorite one in the whole book.
0: Yeah, it's you can see why. This literally is my favorite for multiple reasons. But I remember seeing it, and it blew my mind. How could this fossil... How could that happen? How could you have this little horseshoe crab from 150 million years ago? This is from the Solnhofen limestones in Germany, which is famous for fossils like Archaeopteryx. This little horseshoe crab's fallen into what was a hypersaline lagoon environment. So this is where there's no oxygen there at the bottom of this lagoon. And literally you have preserved where it's landed on its back on the prosoma. It's wriggled around, it's righted itself, and then it's left its little footprints, its little tracks in time, where then it's, I mean, it's very sad.
1: It was sad.
0: Then it's
1: so
0: suffocated.
1: Sad,
0: it's
2: but suffocated. He's disoriented, isn't he? He's a bit disoriented.
0: Yeah, right, yeah, exactly. So it's disoriented, and it's kind of rocking, you know, it's walking up and down, and then it's changing direction. And then right towards the end of the track, you can see where its legs are getting sort of deeper in the sediment where it's trying to push off.
1: I'm laughing.
0: It's terrible. Terrible, isn't it?
2: Ray, stop it.
0: It's trying to push off of the sediment, and then, you know, eventually it succumbs and it suffocates to death, which is, you know, it's dreadful. It's a dreadful story. But then for the paleontologists coming along 150 million years later, that encapsulates such an epic fossil to have that preserved. You've got the entire thing. You've got, it's very rare, as you I'm sure you both well know, to have a trace fossil preserved with a body fossil. But to have that entire moment in time preserved, and also I think it's very cool, these types of fossils are called Morticnians, which is effectively death traces.
2: It's an ichno fossil with death in the end.
0: Yeah, exactly that. And that was coined by a famous German paleontologist, geologist called Adolf Seilacher, who sadly is no longer with us. He was a fantastic scientist. And
1: What is that word again? I'm sorry. It's
0: Morticnian.
1: Morticnian.
2: So it sounds like death... And ichno?
0: Yeah, like death trace.
2: Death trace.
1: Oh my goodness.
2: Now, how do you know? You're assuming the ocean was anoxic without oxygen, and that's why it died. But couldn't it have suffered something at the surface, and then, you know, a bird pecked its inner carapace or something, and then it died? But I mean, is the assumption that it's anoxic, or is there a chemical analysis that shows that?
0: Yes, so the area of Solnhofen is, they're effectively a bunch of lagoons, of what Solnhofen was. So you've got what's called like the Tethys Sea, which is where all the animals were living. And then during storms or potentially like tsunamis, or potentially, like you say, it could be a bird or a pterosaur or something, has predated on an animal and it's dropped it in the lagoon. So practically all the fossils that you see from Solnhofen are these ancient lagoons, which are anoxic at the very bottom. So no oxygen at all, and there's nothing effectively living in the bottom, at least in most of the lagoons. So let's say, for example, our understanding of this specimen, this horseshoe crab, is that almost certainly there was some sort of storm event that happened. And there's evidence of storms, if you study the Solnhofen limestones, that some sort of storm event had happened, flung this little juvenile into the lagoon. And in fact, if you look at modern-day horseshoe crabs, in fact, as part of the study, because I went on to describe that horseshoe crab in 2012... So not only did it give me the idea for this book, but I was so fascinated by it. I ended up describing it with a fellow paleontologist who was at the Wyoming Dinosaur Center at the time, Chris Racy. And he and I looked at the literature, looked at modern horseshoe crabs, and based on inexperience with their behaviors of modern horseshoe crabs, as juveniles, if they're ever spooked in the water column, they tend to swim up. So there's more chance, if there's a storm, they're going to get caught and flung out of the... out of the sea, and hence happens.
1: So it did not die of old age or boredom or anything. It was a juvenile, right?
0: So, sadly not. So this is a little one.
1: So it was a dark and stormy night, and the baby gets cast. It gets even sadder. Oh, my goodness.
0: You know, it does. It is quite sad. You know, you're dealing with death constantly as a paleontologist. you know, I actually found myself telling this story recently as part of a talk, and it was a general audience, and I'm talking about this little... horseshoe crab sort of suffocating to death, and you've got at the end of this, there's a little kid that raised his hands, he was about five, and he said, "Oh, what happened to the horseshoe crab then?" And his dad was like, Well, he suffocated to death, son. I was like, well, you know, from the perspective of science and communicating that, it makes for a great fossil, a great story. And it was one of those kind of funny, amusing moments where everybody in the audience was kind of like, this is hilarious, but also at the same time, tragically sad for the horseshoe crab.

0: have to give a shout out to Bob Nichols.
1: Bob did an incredible job. Bob is the artist that you work with. How was that? What was the relationship like there? How did you guys go back and forth there?
0: Well, he's a funny guy. I watched that video where you guys were interviewed by the Natural History Museum. And his responses were very funny. He's a unique guy. Bob Nichols.
1: He does incredible illustrations for Locked in Time. And my only lament, though, is that it's not in full glorious color, man. I'm sure.
0: What is your favorite illustration in the book? Because I have mine, and I'll tell you what mine is.
1: Oh, there's so many. There's just so many great images. But, you know.
0: Mine is the windswept colony of pterosaurs. And there's some of them are many of them are flying, but some of them are sitting on the beach in a driving rain.
1: That's pretty. Yeah, he's good with that.
0: It looks like they're almost sitting out, looking out over, pondering the storm.
1: And I like the Tetacosaurus mama with all the little babies. But hey, Dean, what was it like? How did you guys, what was it like working with Bob?
2: Yeah, so as I said, I had this idea for such a long time. I wanted to bring together a book about amazing fossils that tell actual stories of behavior. So Dave touched upon the fact that these are the fossils that really grip you, right? You kind of feel some connection to them. They're not just kind of inanimate objects. You know, as cool as a dinosaur bone is, if you have some sort of real story to tell, you can actually take that story and kind of relay that on to sort of modern day and the modern day world. So you can see, you know, obviously as humans, we have similar behaviors. We have our pets. You can see wildlife today. You can watch a documentary. You can see animals today behaving in certain ways. And so to be able to translate that back to fossils is quite remarkable. And so I wanted to find somebody who I know, who is not only a very talented artist, but Bob Nichols is a great scientist as well in his own right. And so I approached Bob, probably must be about maybe 4 or 5 years ago, and I'd known Bob for a couple of years prior to that. He and I had met at a conference here in the UK, and so we were good friends. And when I approached Bob with the idea, he was like, dude, what an awesome concept for a book. And he couldn't think of any other book that had this approach before, where you're literally looking at the direct evidence. And that's one of the things, if I say so myself, hopefully I don't sound arrogant saying it, but you know, that's one of the things I've always loved about this idea, is that when I came up with this concept, I really did look far and wide to see if there's anything quite like this, which is based on the direct evidence. So we couldn't find anything. And Bob was so captivated by this idea that he was like, yeah, let's bring this to life. And he was keen to not only bring the fossil itself, but to then bring my text to life. So I was kind of writing the text for the horseshoe crab, so then sending photos of the fossil and the text to Bob and saying, like, Bob, this is kind of what I have in mind for the reconstruction. And so for every single image in there that he created, every single piece of illustration that he created, including the front cover, so 51 new artworks for the book.
1: Wow, that's a lot. Yeah.
2: He is a lot of work, and every single one is... And this is why I find it so unique. Every single piece of artwork in there is based on evidence that we have contained in the fossils. And it's some of the stuff, when he sent to me, one of my personal favorites, funnily enough, is the Cetacosaurus, the famous babysitter specimen. It's just, it captures so much. And later in the book, there is this is one of those cool like Easter egg type things where, in the book, if you skip to the fighting, biting, and feeding chapter, there's one where we talk about one of the mammals that fed on dinosaurs. In the background there, you've got that Cetacosaurus babysitter.
1: Oh.
2: So I don't know if you caught on that. Yeah. So he was keen to do things like that. But working with Bob, he's such a talented artist and scientist. And so having his background and input, because I also ask him to, when he's kind of reading my text, I'd say, Bob, let me know if you think we could tweak this, or if I could say something better here. And sometimes he'd come back and be like, you know what, Dean, maybe we could slightly change this so that we can reflect the image slightly better, you know, so his reconstruction. And so everything that I was sending to him, he was obviously then kind of translating in his own mind, turning it around and thinking, yeah, what's the best story we could tell given the exact evidence that we have contained in the fossil as well as Dean's text. And I think, you know, it's been a pleasure working with him and seeing it, literally the idea and these fossils brought to life from Bob has been, it's been fantastic.
0: Well, they really bring a sense of a moment in time. Ray, what is your favorite Locked in Time moment?
1: Oh, Dave, there are so many Locked in Time moments here. I've got a whole list of them. I went through them this morning, but I'm sitting here in Kansas And I'm realizing that I am within striking distance of many of these fossil finds. And Dean, there's Ash Fall, which I could drive to tomorrow and be there. And Ash Fall is so cool. But then there's also the Dueling Mammoths. There is Snow.
0: Oh my God, the Dueling Mammoths!
1: Let's tell the Dueling Mammoths story, because there's a kind of a little punchline at the end of that I love. What happened there, man?
2: Yeah, that is actually, funnily enough, I can thank you for that, kind of, Ray, because the first time I came across the reference to that was on your poster, literally on the poster staring at me right now. So you've got the Clash of the Titans in there. I'd never heard of that fossil before. And so that was the first time having some idea of that, so 2008. And then always having that in the back of my mind, I was like, what a cool fossil. So you have here two big bull Colombian mammoths that were literally found fighting to the death. And these are about 12,000 years old. They were found in Nebraska. And when they were discovered, the team that were working together, they were literally excavating the skeleton. And they found, when they got to the tusk, they found that the tusks were tangled. And they didn't understand what was happening. They thought, maybe it's one of the tusks broken? And is it kind of like clipped around, kind of caught on the other tusk? And then they continued to excavate, and they found that these two mammoths were actually stuck together by their tusks. And the reason why is because one mammoth had a broken left tusk, and the other mammoth has a broken right tusk. And so what had happened is they'd managed to get in so close. Have you ever seen African elephants kind of butting heads, and they clash their tusks? In this instance, these massive mammoths with obviously long curved tusks, the one that was broken either side, it meant that they could literally connect together, and then when they're trying to pull away, they just couldn't do that. And so they got stuck. And so potentially what had happened is then one of them, it may well be that one of the mammoths perhaps died first, so then the other one is literally stuck to it. It couldn't get free.
0: Wow. And one of the tusks poked when it was in the orbital the eye socket.
2: Yeah,
0: right?
2: Yeah, that's right. Yeah, so one of the complete tusks on one of the mammoths is...
0: Do you know how painful that must be to have a mammoth tusk in your eye?
2: Extremely, extremely painful.
0: Don't they find some deer with these, their horns are connected and stuck?
2: They do.
0: Yeah,
2: they do. And in some cases with deer and elk, once the fight is over, it may well be that the loser loses their head as well. I've seen images of where you've had elk trying to escape. Yeah, rip them off. So for a mammoth you've got two mammoths, you imagine these animals at probably, 10 tons. There's no way really it's going to be able to do that after such a big fight. Plus they were in the environment they were in, looking at the geology, it was quite a slippery sediment. And so you can imagine this mammoth trying to get up and keep falling down.
1: Oh, man.
2: And so to have that, have this incredible fossil preserved together, which, as I should say as well, it was 1962 when they were found, and it's one of these specimens that not so many people have heard about, right? And so reading about this, you'd probably be surprised to learn as well, it's still not formally been described.
1: Really?
2: I'm kind of keen to do that. But I need to get out and physically get there and see it and work with some mammoth experts. But
1: a couple of things about it. It was Kirk Johnson. I've mentioned his name before in this show.
2: I met Kirk.
1: It was Kirk Johnson who mentioned it, who told me about it. And I've yet to see the fossils themselves. But I wanted to say that this is basically a case of fossilized toxic masculinity.
0: Where is this fossil?
1: It's in Nebraska. Which collection is it in, Dean?
2: It's at the Trailside Museum.
1: All right. But I think the kicker to the whole thing is that when the mammoths died, they apparently fell over and they squished a coyote.
0: The coyote
1: that was sitting there. Oh. They found the coyote underneath. I mean, it literally is like fossilized, Wile E. Coyote right there.
0: That's even more tragic.
1: I know, and it fell on the poor little
0: coyote. Poor little doggy.
1: I know. And that's such a spectacular fossil. But hey,
2: really is.
1: Dave, how about you? What's one of your favorite stories in this, besides the sad little horseshoe crab?
0: Well, the horseshoe crab really made me feel sad. I mean, that kind of took the cake. I would have to say the Megatherium burrows were pretty astounding. South American burrows that are massive tunnels with the scrape marks from the Megatherium claws And did you say that there was, what's that word? Morticnian. Morticnian was a Megatherium found in one of the burrows, or no?
2: It was actually, yeah, it was. So that wouldn't be defined as a Morticnian. So the Morticnian has to be kind of a direct trace, sort of left behind, and it's kind of dead in its tracks with the ground sloth. So yeah, I mean, these are giant, sort of elephant-sized ground sloths. These are massive animals, and they're creating these enormous burrows. They literally burrowed underground. Some of them were, I think, the largest on record, extended over 100 meters long. So they were burrowing way into these tunnels and living underground.
0: You could drive a car into these.
2: Yeah, you can. Yeah, they're that big. You know, you could easily drive a car. You could walk into these, no problem. And you've got inside some of them. Not only do you have the bones of some of these ground sloths preserved inside them, but as you just mentioned, you have the claw marks on the sides as well. So you can match up the claw marks with the claws of the ground sloths to show without a doubt that they were made by ground sloths whose fossils are found in exactly the same area.
1: Yeah. That is so cool.
0: Speaking of matching, I saw a YouTube video of you walking through Steve Etch's museum.
2: Oh yeah. Yeah.
0: And you both talked about ichthyosaur bones that were crunched by pliosaur mouths. Is that correct?
2: Yeah.
0: So the triangular-shaped teeth literally fit the smashed-up, crunched bones of ichthyosaur pelvic girdles and rib bones.
2: Yeah, that's exactly it. So that's, Steve Etcher, the in Kimmeridge in Dorset here, so the Etcher's Museum. So Steve and I have known him for now, probably about 10 years, and he's a fantastic, talented paleontologist. He was originally a plumber, and he collected an incredible amount of fossils from this one area called Kimmeridge Bay, in Dorset on the Jurassic coast, and that's on the south coast here in the UK. And he amassed so much material over the years that literally some of this stuff, well, most of this stuff is better than anybody has got in collections of the same age here in the UK. Incredible stuff. And it's all roughly about 150 million years old. And he and I, in this little video, we were going through his collection, looking at sort of some of his fossils that tell stories of behavior. And you have ichthyosaur remains and pliosaur remains, quite literally, with bite marks matching the kind of triangular-shaped tips of the tooth crowns of pliosaurs. So again, you can play kind of dino detective.
0: Marine reptile
2: detective. Yeah, tell the expert. We're a marine reptile detective here, and you can work out exactly that they were these animals were feeding on the ichthyosaurs and other pliosaurs just by the teeth.
0: But this is locked in time moments. This.
2: Yeah, yeah.
0: We'll have this link.
1: It's a cool video.
0: Yeah.
1: So you know, Dean, one of the most classic fossil behavior moments is the Velociraptor versus Protoceratops. Mm. And I was, I'd always thought that had happened in, that Roy Chapman Andrews had discovered that, but it's been known about for, it seems so long, but that only happened in like 1971. But can you describe that classic fossil to us?
2: Yeah, so that was found during an expedition to the Gobi Desert by a Polish and Mongolian team. While searching for dinosaur fossils, for dinosaur eggs, they came across two practically complete skeletons, literally found fighting to their death. So you have Protoceratops in one corner, which is this earlier relative of Triceratops.
0: Ceratopsian.
2: It didn't have the big brow horns, but it had a frill on its neck, and it definitely fits into that family. It's quite a smaller body, about the size of maybe like a boar. So the boar-sized Protoceratops. In the other corner, you have Velociraptor, which is, the size of a turkey. And you've got these, not human size, size of a turkey. And you've got these fighting together. And it, to this day, is still one of the best fossils, in my opinion, up there in the top five best fossils ever discovered anywhere in the world. And this, it's a national treasure in Mongolia, and quite rightly so. It just captures, again, that kind of that moment in time of these two animals locked in combat, where you've got the Protoceratops has got the, I think it's the right arm of the Velociraptor
0: in its mouth,
2: clamped down,
0: like just below the elbow. Get off me!
2: Yeah, right, and then the Velociraptor, which is kind of laying on its side, has got its infamous killing claw on its left leg, held up really high, and that's in the throat of the throat region of the Protoceratops. And that is just like, can you imagine what's the chance of that preserving in the fossil record? It's incredible. So to have these types of fossils, they just tell so much about these animals in life. You can learn so much more.
0: We know how they got preserved. Tell the story of how really the only way these two creatures would have died mid-fight.
2: Yeah, so there were a whole bunch of theories, and people have kind of gone backwards and forwards on them. But the best is that a sand dune collapsed above the pair. Perhaps it was triggered by, say, heavy rains from a thunderstorm. And whilst they're in sort of mid-fight, this sandstorm has just triggered the sand dune to collapse, and it's just, boom, covered them over. And then that's it, preserved.
0: If you've ever been in a sand dune, you are immovable. You cannot move once you're surrounded by
2: this
0: sand.
2: Right.
0: I've played in the sand dunes in Yuma, Arizona.
1: Wow.
2: Yeah. So it's just a spectacular fossil. And to kind of epitomize the book and talking about behavior in prehistoric animals, it just had to be on the cover. And that was the reason why when me and Bob were talking about it, we was like, dude, if we're going to pick a fossil, it has to be that one. It's a very iconic fossil, too.
0: I saw it at the Natural History Museum in New York, the American Museum of Natural History.
2: Oh, did you? Did you? Oh, that's so
1: did they loan the actual pair? It was the actual, wasn't a cast, it was the real deal?
0: This would have been in 2000. So it was a traveling exhibition. I would assume it's the real one. But if I was Mongolia, yep, I'd say it was real, but send an incredible reproduction.
1: Now, the classic fight that we all know, the ultimate one, is T-Rex versus Triceratops. And there is perhaps, it's not been totally published yet or really thoroughly studied.
0: Is this the fighting dinosaurs? The dueling dinos,
1: there is, and they are out in, is it North Carolina?
2: Yeah, they are now, yeah. Yeah.
0: Which ones is which?
2: So you've got the fighting dinosaurs.
0: Are the Protoceratops.
2: Yeah, Protoceratops and Velociraptor. And then the dueling dinosaurs are what's possibly a juvenile Rex with possibly maybe a Triceratops.
0: But a childhood classic is that?
2: Yeah, right?
0: T-Rex and Triceratops.
1: Hopefully we'll get that crew on the show sometime. But I want to ask you about SI.
2: Oh, what? Yeah.
1: SI is something interesting.
0: Smithsonian Institute.
1: No. SI means something
0: Science
1: else.
0: Science Investigator.
1: It means something else to our guest today, Mr. Strassman. Dean has something interesting to talk about.
2: Indeed. So SI is one of the most, if not the most famous sites at the Wyoming Dinosaur Center. And when they were exploring the local area, so before the Wyoming Dinosaur Center became a thing in the late 90s, I think it was, mid-90s, they were exploring the area. They knew it was famous for Morrison Formation fossils, so you could find dinosaurs like Allosaurus, Diplodocus, Camarasaurus. Whilst exploring, they came across this one site where you had bones of a sauropod, which turned out to be Camarasaurus, other bones of another sauropod, which was a Patasaurus, and then loads of teeth of Allosaurus. And throughout that area, it was quite different to the usual kind of matrix that you get of the mudstony type matrix of the Morrison
0: Formation. Just Jurassic?
2: Yeah, so this is

0: years, they'd exposed this this partial skeleton of a Camarasaurus, but it was, for want of a better term, it was ripped apart. This partial skeleton was ripped apart, and then scattered all around this skeleton were numerous teeth of Allosaurus. So Allosaurus, presumably, but ranging from adult Allosaurus-sized teeth to young juveniles. And then on top of that, you also had footprints surrounding this this old carcass of this this sauropod. And then you even had, which is so cool, you had the impression of where the sauropod was lying in the matrix. So you actually have, walking along the site, it's very straight. And then at this bit where you found the where they found the Camarasaurus skeleton, it's kind of dipped in, where they think that's where the kind of heavier set portion of the kind of belly region would have been of this juvenile sauropod, of this Camarasaurus. And so what you're looking at here is a feeding ground.
1: Kill site.
0: Yeah, it's a kill site. It's a feeding ground, a kill site of these Allosaurus, which we're not sure whether they attacked and killed a young Camarasaurus as a group or whether a young Camarasaurus kind of died, you know, of whatever other reason. There could be another cause. And then independently, kind of, you know, a bunch of Allosaurus just rocked up. But it makes more sense considering that we haven't found any Allosaurus bones. We found in only this exact same layer all these teeth from adults and juveniles, that it was a massive feeding frenzy. You just had these Allosaurus just ripping away at this sad carcass of this juvenile Camarasaurus. It's all death related, of course.
2: And back to death again,
0: sad,
2: man.
0: Of course, but back to death again, you know. But ripping away at this juvenile Camarasaurus, and you've got even scratch marks in the sediment where you've got the Allosaurus with its foot scratching the sediment too. It's such a unique sight, and that was one, again, which I had to include in Locked In
2: Well,
0: Time.
2: I think that's what's so extraordinary.
1: Wait, where does SI come from? SI.
2: Something interesting.
0: Something interesting.
2: David.
0: Very original.
1: Wait, is your last, don't you have a last, your last chapter is about, is a mishmash of stuff, right?
2: Last chapter gets sort of scatological, but...
1: That's right.
2: One thing I want to point out is that it is so extraordinary to actually find, you usually don't find it's bones and tracks in the same.
0: This is a really
2: exceptional site where both are preserved. Yeah. It's usually one or the other. To get them side by side like that is pretty obvious that is the case.
0: Yeah, it's truly unique to have that. And I remember the first time seeing that, and then obviously subsequently seeing that and reading. There is a paper published on that site by Deborah Jennings, who led the research on that. And then over the years, there's been comments referring back to that research. And then obviously I include it in Locked In Time because it's such a cool find. It's very rare, incredibly rare to have, as you say, kind of dino tracks preserved with bones and teeth in the same sediment. So
1: is there teeth impressions that relate to the Allosaurus?
0: Yeah, that's right. Yeah, as well. So good point, though. So not only do we have the scratch marks, we also have bite marks on some of these bones, which again match the Allosaurus teeth.
1: Wow.
0: So you have all the evidence
1: there.
0: That's
1: so cool.
0: So this time it actually is, you can be, you know, Dino CSI.
2: That is so cool. You know, actually, I'm thinking Dave has asked me my favorite. He's talked about his favorite story. Dean, what's your favorite story in the book?
1: And you can't say the horseshoe crab, and you can't say the dueling dinosaurs, and you can't say the megatherium, and you can't say...
0: And the other one would have been the... Yeah, the other one would have been the Clash of the Mammoths, but of course you've covered that too.
1: Well, wait. Wait a minute. I'll bet there will be a volume two because I saw on one of your interviews you originally decided to do 100 Locked In Time stories, but that was just too much. So you pared it down to 50, which means you have 50 other candidates.
0: Yeah, I do actually. Probably a lot more than that. There's quite a few because I kind of went so deep into the literature with looking for cool fossils of behavior. I came up with so many like obscure finds and I was like, wow, how do we not know about this? You know, what a cool discovery. And so, yeah, there's a whole lot more, but I think from the book, I would probably have to say, it's quite a random one. And a lot of people listening to this will probably be quite shocked by this as a discovery, but it's the giant clams, so Platyceramus.
1: Oh,
0: clams,
1: right.
0: Which are found sort of in Kansas.
1: With the fish.
2: Kansas, man.
1: Yeah, raised down the street.
0: Go and find some, Ray. it's such a cool find. So you have these gigantic kind of meter and a half, meter, to possibly even up to 2 meters wide giant clams, Platyceramus. And inside them, you have fish. So in some cases, you have well over 100 tiny fish preserved inside the clams. And what the idea is that when these clams were kind of open in life, the fish, just like modern-day ecosystems, you could look at kind of coral reefs and things, where they would he

0: hide inside for shelter from predators. They'd make homes inside some of these. They'd also sometimes feed on there and sort of on detritus and things that get trapped. But then in this case, these fish that were in there sadly got trapped and they died in there. So what you've got these giant clams. You've got the little fish in there, which have been swimming in and out, you know, possibly even mating inside the clams as well. But then, for instance, it isn't a case, I should just point out, so it's not these clams, they're not eating the fish. They've probably either been buried again by some sort of sediment, so it could be an under, you know, something underwater, it could be like an underwater tsunami, whatever. It could be something drastic like that that's covered them. Or, most likely, is that the clams had died, but they were still kind of left partly open, and so the fish could still swim in and out. And so as the fish are kind of feeding on the decaying dead polysopods, you've then got it's closed shut on these fish.
1: Go ahead, Dave.
2: I have another theory.
0: Mm.
2: I have seen giant clams at the Great Barrier Reef. I mean, I've seen clams that are 4 feet wide, and the crazy thing is that they can't open very far. They can close shut, but they only open maybe 7 or 8 inches. And we're talking about 4 foot wide, 5 foot wide clams.
0: Oh, yeah.
2: And the fish do swim in and out. But imagine this. Imagine a bunch of fish go in, and for some reason, low tide happens, and it stays low tide, and the clam dries out. But inside the fish, because those fish in the fossil are bunched together.
0: Yeah.
2: So imagine the water, the seawater, imagine the low tide going out, hot sun, it dies, and the water inside slowly evaporates, and it would leave one last little pool where the fish would either die or suffocate, and that's how that could have happened.
1: Well, a lot of these are coming from the deep water, well, the 600-foot deep water. These are some of the root.
2: Are they?
1: Yes.
2: There goes my theory.
1: Yes, so it...
2: Oh, so they're deep water clams?
1: Well, they're deep-ish. Our good friend Chuck Bonner has a number of these fossils with the fish inside. We had one in our display last year down at the Sternberg, and these are the rudest clams ever. That's a joke.
2: Would they insult you all the time?
1: Well, Dean knows he gets the joke. There's the type of clam that were called the rudists.
2: It's a rudist.
1: But the theory is that they actually stood kind of vertically in the water on the bottom. And they would open up slightly, and some of these got 6 and maybe even 9 feet, 3 meters tall, like these gigantic.
0: Oh, yeah.
1: And so this, and then every now and then one would just fall over, you know. So imagine these things, and then everything is fossilized, all the fish are trapped within. That's one of the theories, but they are, some of these clams are just enormous. But that's really interesting. That's one of your more exciting finds there, you know. But yeah, there are so many stories in this book. The dinosaur sex dance.
2: Is the clam your favorite?
0: No, the clam isn't my favorite. So my favorite would be, it'd be a toss up between the Clash of the Mammoths and the Horseshoe Crab. But the clam is up there just because it's quite different, and it's something which a lot of people, not, you know, in paleontology, especially getting the kind of big headlines, it's usually dinosaurs and things. So I think I like the idea of these clams and the fish getting trapped in there. It's very relatable. You can see, again, you can watch a documentary or you can go scuba diving and see these, you know, today little fish going in and out of clams and things. I like that you can make it something that's very...

0: I love some of the titles. Obviously, you guys had a lot of fun coming up with titles and images to do, but the dinosaur sex dance, you start out the book with that. What's a dinosaur sex dance, man?
1: Yeah, we had to get that up there right towards the beginning.
2: Haven't
1: the book,
2: you so seen that, a bird of paradise, Ray?
0: Something, but you know, this is a fossilized dinosaur sex dance. It's kind of interesting. Got my attention.
1: Yeah, oh, that's good. Yeah. This is what we call lekking. So in many modern day kind of ground nesting birds, they do this thing called lekking, where they males kind of congregate together and they effectively dance to try and impress the onlooking females. And so they'll dance around, they'll scrape the surface, show that they are strong individuals, I get it. Yeah, you're peacocking, right? so they can do that, and they show that they can also build nests and things, and then whoever has the best abilities usually would win the affection of the female. So there's some very large scrapes that were found in Colorado that are, again, this time we're going back a bit further than the Jurassic, so this is cut sort of Cretaceous-aged material. And it's to do with, there's a famous site called the Dinosaur Freeway or Dinosaur Ridge. There's one of the tracks that's found there. And at the side of big theropod tracks, so we're talking theropods that were probably about 6 meters long. So again, good-sized theropods, not quite as big as sort of T-Rex or something, but, you know, big-sized animals. And you've got intermingled with these tracks, these scrape marks. And for some time, nobody could quite work out exactly what they were. And then a team of paleontologists, they'd found multiple sites with these scrape marks, again, intermingled with normal kind of standard, you know, your three-toed theropod tracks. And the only thing that it kind of adds up to is that it must be some sort of lekking ground that is so comparable when you look at the modern-day lekking of modern-day ground nesting birds. And as David
2: said, like cassowaries and...
1: Yeah, things like cassowaries and things. So other kind of ground nesting birds as well that would put on these shows. The idea behind it is that they literally had these giant theropods doing the same thing. So, of course, we know that birds are dinosaurs. I always want to drill that into people, you know, birds are dinosaurs. So we can look to modern day dinosaurs to look at the behaviors. So if you're looking at these modern species that are lekking to impress the opposite member of the sex.
0: Well, you see pigeons doing it all the time. You know?
1: But that's true. Yeah, that's true. Yeah. Right. So you know, you find many different birds today doing this sort of thing to try and impress the opposite sex. So, you know, why not in the fossil record? So by looking at the track sites and looking at these scrape marks and then putting two and two together by looking at modern day scrape marks, you effectively have this kind of dancing dinosaur sex session that's happening back during the Cretaceous. And so,
2: were there nests nearby?
1: So the idea is that what would happen and what happens generally in modern species, if you have this kind of lekking happen and then the couple would go away, mate, and then build a nest. In the examples from Colorado, they didn't find any nests nearby. But that's not to say that they weren't there. It might just be that the environment was slightly, you know, might have been upland or something like that. So the lekking itself, it wouldn't have happened. They wouldn't have lekked and then in exactly the same area gone and built a nest. They would have moved on slightly away from that to build their nest. But, you know, I think it's a really fascinating study, again, because you don't get the, unfortunately on this occasion, you don't have the dinosaur dancing to its death. It's not preserved there and it's dead
2: dancing. These scrape marks are huge. They are massive. They're 5 feet long and 5 feet wide.
1: Yeah, so these are huge. And as I say, they're produced by a really big theropod dinosaur. So you can imagine what it must have been like if you could have witnessed something like that. The noises that must have been made, the show that was put on, especially if these theropods were feathered as well, which they may well have been, as were many, many theropods. So you can imagine some of the courtship displays. It must have been quite the scene.
0: Yeah, whether or not you're liking the lekking. Mm-hmm.
2: Well, Bob Nichols' painting is brilliant in that it shows these. It really is well done because it's a view from close to the ground, so you can see the scale. But in the very back is the female sitting there, unimpressed.
0: Yeah, right. Do your best.
1: Yeah.
2: How do we know? How do we know they're not scraping the ground for food?
1: So there's a couple ideas with that. So in the environment in which these were all found, there was various studies done to see if it was if there was anything actually found in the vicinity. Is there any other fossils around there? One, they discounted that. They didn't find anything in the environment, so there's nothing in it preserved.
2: A mammal burrow? Because if I want to get to a mammal for a beautiful little lunch, I'd be scraping the ground with my three toes. Right?
1: Yeah, okay. So there was nothing there. They didn't find anything like that. And then also the environment in which it was in was, if memory serves me correct, I think it was like a, almost like a riverbed system. So that, again, it would have been almost certainly kind of flooded at some point too. So obviously, well, it must have been in order to preserve it.
2: Right.
1: So there was nothing physically living in there. And there's also no feeding traces. So if you were scraping the sediment, and then you were finding food, there's nothing in there from the teeth or anything else to suggest it's then caught something.
0: It's a show-off kind of episode.
1: And traces.
0: I think it's kind of funny that you end the book with Eurolights. A Eurolight. What is a Eurolight?
2: Yeah, I never heard of that until I read your
0: and
2: this chapter
0: spectacular on. Illustration. Oh, it's wonderful. Yeah. But what's a Eurolight?
1: So Eurolights are fossilized P traces. Try not to laugh.
0: I just did. I'm
1: literally,
0: sorry.
1: They are.
2: Well,
1: yeah,
2: we could say. By the way, do you say urine or urine?
1: I would say urine, but
2: because in Australia they say urine.
1: Urine. Yeah, yeah. I'd say urine, but then over here, depending on different dialects, you'll get urine as well.
2: Well, in English, the English pronunciation is urine. The American is always ruined. But go on.
1: Yeah. So you've got these urolites, which are fossilized P traces, and. Again, you've probably got listeners thinking, what? Fossilized pee? How does that even happen? And so there are multiple examples that have been found of urolites. And the couple that I talk about in the book, one in particular, which was described at a conference, I think it was SVP conference, Society of Vertebrate Paleontology conference some years ago now, was described as sort of a bathtub-shaped depression that was in an environment, again, with lots of tracks. So you had trackways of sauropods. There were some theropod tracks at the site, but then that's it. There's no kind of indication of, let's say, a tree where, say, water could have dropped off a tree, or there could have been, I don't know, some sort of waterfall. The only thing dispersed in between these footprints is this large kind of what you would just say a splattering of water on the same sediment of the footprints.
2: Is there evidence of hydrological movement, of the ground being pushed away, like when you pee real hard?
1: Exactly that. So in fact, one of the studies that focused on one of the best urolites from South America, this one is super cool because so they looked at modern, took super cool fossilized pee. So we're talking about that. They looked at ostriches. And so when ostriches pee, they come out like it's a real like quick jet stream, and so when that hits the sediment, it creates a little kind of depression, and then it'll sort of splits over to the side. And they had you had the same. You can kind of imagine it a bit like an asteroid impact. It hits the surface and it leaves this depression, and it's kind of all the debris at the side coming off of it. That's the same thing that they found in this fossilized urolite. So you had the ostrich pee analogy, looking at the urolite, which is then found at the same area where we've got all these dinosaur footprints. What else could it be? It makes sense. These dinosaurs had to pee, right? So why not?
2: Comparative urine anatomy.
0: Just imagine the geyser coming out of a giant sauropod, 100-foot-long beast, just like letting loose. Whoa.
2: Well, I have to say, as a kid, I went to the LA Zoo every Saturday as a volunteer when I was, 12 years old. And the first time I saw an elephant urinate, I was shocked at the volume and the pressure behind it. And that was just an elephant. So imagine a sauropod.
1: Oh, yeah.
2: Would have been, you'd want to be out of his way.
0: I wonder if they could use it like a weapon or something, knock somebody down.
1: For sure.
2: Is there any evidence of urea in these, or is that wouldn't preserve?
1: Yeah, there's no, to my knowledge, there's
2: chemical
1: no
2: analysis.
1: Evidence for that. Yeah, there's no evidence for that.
2: But, I mean, there would be a lot of it. You'd think about it, there would be a lot of it.
1: Yeah, definitely. Which, thinking of that and just going back to your point about it being used as a weapon of some sort, the dino pee as a weapon, at least for the big sauropods, like Bob illustrated in the book, we've got a big sauropod taking a giant jet stream whiz, and these little dinosaurs underneath are just scampering. Yeah, literally just scampering away because, as you just said, David, if you've got, say, an elephant, compare that. If it hit a tiny, if you're talking a 100-foot sauropod or something, and a tiny you know, a tiny dinosaur, maybe no longer than 50 centimeters.
2: You're talking fire hose.
1: You're talking fire. It's probably going to kill the animals. You don't want to get too close.
2: All right, gentlemen, this has been great. Do you want to go ahead and ask your
0: question?
2: Or do you have any more?
0: No, I think we've got it. But hey, Dean, if you could time travel back to the past, can't go into the future, what exciting epoch, what paleo period, what awesome, astounding age would you want to go back to, and what fantastic fauna would you want to see?
1: Only one.
0: Let me, you can go back to one scene.
1: Okay, fair enough. Let me have one and a half. One is actually not too long ago. Okay. So if it was like a human side of things, it would be to go back to the very first time that Mary Anning and her brother Joseph found an ichthyosaur.
0: Mm-hmm.
2: Oh,
1: just
2: wow.
1: Simply from the fact, yeah. So this is 1811. That would be such a cool moment to see, because this is before they were a thing, right? So
0: right.
1: Imagine finding a massive eye, like the size of a football, a soccer ball, and kind of stare, because that's what they found, staring back at them. I would love to see what kind of emotions they had. Were they shocked? Did they think it was something like from the Bible? Or, you know, it'd be so cool. But from a perspective of a time period, I would have to say it would be the early Jurassic. So I'd love to go back to the kind of the primeval Jurassic seas, where you've got these ichthyosaurs like Temnodontosaurus gets up to sort of 12 meters. You've got, it's kind of the heyday in many respects for ichthyosaurs, but also on land you've got a lot of cool dinosaurs as well. So that would have to be, for me, going back to the early Jurassic, because although I'm an ichthyosaur expert, of course, you know, I'm a fan of all fossils, obviously a big fan of dinosaurs, but it would have to be going, yeah, early Jurassic, seeing the Jurassic seas, seeing the cool ichthyosaurs there, seeing some of the big pliosaurs, and then the dinosaurs walking on land. So that would be it for me.
0: You know, I just keep imagining what it must have been like to see, you know, some of these, like an ichthyosaurus just leaping, you know, like dolphins
1: yep.
0: do in the
1: yep.
0: sun. Yeah.
2: Well, I think yep. it's amazing is how their body plan occupies the niche that is almost exactly like a dolphin or porpoise or killer whale.
0: Marlin.
2: It's very similar.
0: Very much like a marlin, too.
2: Yeah, it's true yeah. With the long snout. They were all meat eaters. There weren't any ichthyosaurs that were filter feeders, correct?
0: Yeah, no, there were.
1: Correct.
0: There were big filter feeding ichthyosaurs.
2: What? Really?
1: Not necessarily. So there's some idea that some of them were like sort of filter feeding, kind of, I guess, like whales, but not quite,
0: well,
1: Ray. So that's kind
0: okay.
1: of... Go ahead.
0: Well,
1: no, go ahead.
2: Thank you.
0: I thought they were like the big shonosaurs. Maybe some of them didn't even have teeth, and they were just big open mouth.
1: Yeah, so that it's kind of odd. So for quite some time, there was an idea that Shonosaurus and the...
2: That's the one found up in British Columbia.
1: That's right, yeah, British Columbia. So Shonosaurus, it's called Shonosaurus tecaniensis, mm-hmm. is the big one found in British Columbia. It's in situ, when it was found, it's 21 meters long. So this is the biggest ichthyosaur skeleton found anywhere in the world. This animal and all of the kind of that group of Shastasaurids has always been kind of, well, some of them were thought to be predators. Then it came along and thought that they were just kind of not apex predators. They were filter feeders. But then that's kind of been disproven over the years. And in fact, animals like Shonosaurus, although Sicaniensis is only known from one specimen and it's missing the bit where you would have all the mm-hmm. teeth, primarily in the jaws, some of the other Shonosaurus from Nevada, there's a place called Nevada State
0: oh,
1: Park.
0: Yes.
1: And
0: the Berlin
1: yeah,
0: site.
1: I've never been there.
0: Yeah.
1: That's right. Yeah, so yeah, Berlin State Park in Nevada. So I've never been there, although I've looked at the material, read through the papers online, you know, et cetera, as part of my academic research. And some of that material, they actually do have teeth, and quite big teeth as
0: oh.
1: well. And it seems that it's, yeah, so it seems for some reason, kind of like the popular realms, ichthyosaurs, the big ones, were kind of cast to one side of saying, oh, some of these big ones just had were toothless, and they were either filter feeders or just sort of suction feeders or in some capacity. But as it turns out, some of these really big ones definitely did have teeth, and I imagine, especially like the big Shonosaurus, would have been, you know, mega predators. So
0: oh, really?
1: they wouldn't have been filter feeders. Yeah, really, yeah. So there's some new research that I've worked on as well, not necessarily on the teeth side of things, but I described the one I mentioned very early on in this chat about a team of mine. We worked on describing a giant jawbone, which I actually do have
0: a mini
1: version of that
0: yeah.
1: jawbone in front of me here. It's a very mini version, scaled down version. And that was of an individual that was probably 25 meters. So then you're looking at 30 meters. So, I mean, these are gigantic predators. And so the filter feeder angle is definitely something that's kind of going away now. But they,
2: is that
1: they
2: because of the evidence of the teeth, right? Because they didn't have the teeth back then to make those
0: theories. Well, this is interesting because, as you know, I've been drawing these giant ichthyosaurs because we found them in Southeast Alaska in the Triassic rocks there. In fact, right on Gravina Island, right across from Ketchikan. The ribs.
2: You and I have still yet to go back.
0: We
2: to
0: will
2: that,
0: go back right? to that, and we'll look some more. Let's bring Dean along, and we'll find some more, and we'll also meet you in the Berlin Park and look at those.
2: But what do the giant fish and mammals, the extant ones today, eat? They all eat.
0: Well, the really giant ones are krill.
2: Yeah, they eat the small creatures,
0: small fish.
1: Yeah, I mean, this is true, and this is why it's quite interesting, because obviously you've got to look at them from their reptiles, of course, right? So you've got to think of them, they're different to mammals, fish as well. So there's a whole bunch of different things. I mean, don't get me wrong, there may well be some some that have been found that were toothless may not have necessarily been toothless throughout their entire lives. It could be a thing, an age thing, right? So it could well be that as juveniles, they have a certain tooth shape, tooth morphology, and as they get older, although reptiles constantly replace their teeth, sometimes they get to a point where it takes a lot longer to replace them.
2: Right. So at the end of their life and their large size, they'd be gumming to death an ammonite.
1: Yeah, kind of, because there was a study done, there was quite a few studies now done on with an early Jurassic ichthyosaur called Stenopterygius, that as a youngster, or as like a sub-adult, they have a slightly different tooth shape to what they have when they get older, and the teeth become less numerous and much smaller to a point where some of the Stenopterygius become toothless.
2: Wow.
1: So it's quite interesting to look at it from that perspective. And as I said kind of early on, and we touched upon at the beginning, I like to bring it back to the sort of science and research, because although, you know, with my work as a paleontologist, I guess I'm privileged to work in academia, but field work, I also do a lot of public engagement stuff and obviously writing books, but the research and the science is where a big part of my work's been over the years now, for like the last, well, it'll be 13 years going on, 13 years working primarily in paleo, but doing research and lots on ichthyosaurs. So in doing that, it's been a privilege to, describe so many ichthyosaurs, study so many, like I mentioned earlier, thousands and thousands of ichthyosaurs, and so...
2: Well, we should revisit you again and just talk ichthyosaurs.
0: Well,
1: maybe
0: just squeeze a bunch of ichthyosaurs into this, and I learned something about ichthyosaurs today, so thank you very much for that, Dean. And David, I think, is ready to ask the big question, Dean.
2: Well, it's not so big.
0: Well, maybe. It's always profound, man. Come on, get profound.
2: Yeah, this is a bit profound, but before I ask it, I just want to say that if I were to go back in time, and I've said this before, I want to see under a microscope that first inorganic molecule or soap bubble turn into organic life. I want to see that very moment. And so that's a moment in time. It's locked in time.
1: Yeah. Yep.
2: As a child, it was seeing a robin dead in the La Brea tar pits. And that's what I went, well, there's a moment locked in time. And so that's what turned me on to paleontology and deep time. So my question to you is, what would you like to see locked in time if you were to go 65 million years from now? What do you think a future paleontologist would find if the human race it still exists, which it won't? But what would you like to find besides the trillions of plastic nanoparticles?
1: That is a great question. I mean, there's so many different things I could come up with this, but let's think.
2: Have you thought of this? Have you thought of the future? Probably not.
1: No, not future so much. Fossils. I'm living in the past always. Yeah. yeah, future fossils. It's funny though, talking on future fossils, and I'll bring this around to answer the question maybe, is because of the human impact of how it's kind of like raising cattle and livestock and things. So, and how animals have been introduced in different areas. So when you look at, this is one thing I've thought about a bit. When you look at the future and potential future fossils, we're going to have a false representation of what the real fossil record was like, right? From animals being introduced in different environments, from livestock. So very likely the future fossil record is going to be full of, say, cattle, full of chickens, things like that. And you're going to have animals that are not native to an environment which have been introduced by humans.
2: But there will be a gradation, though. You'll see pre-industrial to industrial agriculture. I mean, there'll be that gradient. So
1: yeah.
2: I don't think it'll be a surprise to the future paleontologist, but But what is the trippiest, weirdest thing that you'd like to see 65 million years from now that would represent a moment in time from our extant age?
1: you got me stumped on this. I gotta
2: well,
1: say,
2: to think
1: I've
2: about
1: never
2: it.
1: Given this some
2: could,
1: thought.
2: Could
1: yeah,
2: be a 1956
1: yeah.
2: Chevy engine.
1: Yeah, yeah, something like that. Fossilized, right? I think from a perspective, are we talking sort of from animals, right? So I think if we can look at animals today and then look, 65 million years in the future, if they're preserved, I think it would be really cool to have some evidence of, say, you know, one of my favorite places to read about, although I've still not been there, I'd love to go, is kind of like the African savannah. And to have that kind of ecosystem preserved where you have the elephants and you've got the lions and you've got that great wildebeest migration, to have something like that preserved in the fossil record, which were, you know, if we go back kind of to the Cretaceous, you do have ceratopsians preserved in mass bone beds and things. I'd love to have something like that. So the African savanna style of kind of flora and fauna preserved kind of en masse. So kind of like Ashfall, Ray mentioned about Ashfall fossil beds, which is obviously another one in Locked in Time. I'd love to have that kind of preservation encapsulated for the African savanna.
2: You know, the fact that the African savanna still exists today as we are talking kind of gives us hope that we haven't destroyed it all.
1: Yeah, exactly. So, I mean, hopefully, you know, I doubt that will, well, that won't be here in 65 million years, but at least in fossil form, perhaps it will be.
0: Oh.
1: But I find that would be pretty cool, because you have then the entire ecosystem of animals. You've got the predators and the prey, and just like Ashfall.
0: Not a bunch of automobiles from Los Angeles, I think. But,
1: no, definitely not. I hope not. That's what I prefer not to have.
0: Or three guys with headphones, right?
1: Yeah.
0: Bring it around.
1: Yeah, all that too.
0: Hey, Dean,
1: yeah.
0: This has been really a lot of fun, man. It's so good to finally meet you and to hang out with you here for, the last hour or so and talk Ichthyosaurs.
2: Yeah. Before we go, Dean, you mentioned that I'm here with Dean Lomax.
0: Oh, right.
2: And he does impressions. I'm standing on a mountainside. So you do impressions.
0: Get ready,
2: you said.
0: Get ready.
2: Yeah, so do you have, you said you could do one?
1: Okay, so I'll probably do two. Let's see how I'm feeling with this. So first of all,
3: Dean is a stupid paleontologist. He isn't very good, is he?
2: Gollum.
3: What is that? Gollum? Gollum? No, you mean Smeargle.
2: It's fantastic. My precious, that's fantastic. Wow, very good.
3: Stupid, Dean.
2: Very good.
0: Hey, Dean, thanks a lot, man. We'll see you some other time, I hope.
1: Yeah, I hope so. No, it's been a real pleasure chatting to the two of you. It's been fun
2: and inspirational. Really, really, it's been great. We'll see you in Old Blighty.
1: Definitely.
2: Well, that was great.
0: You know,
2: I felt like he was an old friend.
0: Yeah, you know, I don't know. We're just like, you just click with people sometimes, man. And I thought we really clicked. We both are fans, genuine fans of the book
2: Dean. It's a great book, yeah. You listeners, you have to read this book, Locked in Time. You know, I read it on my iPad, and the pictures, you know, show up, and it's just brilliant.
0: Well, are they in color on the iPad?
2: Yes, of course they are. It's an iPad, Ray.
0: Really?
2: Yeah. Well, and not only are they in color, but you can pinch and zoom in and see even more detail, something you can't do with your old eyes in a book.
0: Yeah, well, I love tangible things, so maybe they were just saving money, and this was black and white in the printed version. So
2: I know. Well, I don't want tangible things.
0: Well, I'm sorry, but books are sacred to me, Dave, and tangible books. I love my library. I love touching the paper.
2: I get it.
0: I love all that, and you know, so I'm going to be the old diehard where I love books, actual books.
2: In defense of you and that, I'm going to say a little funny story.
0: Okay.
2: In 1990, someone came out and said, this new thing, which has been around for about 8 years, is called a CD-ROM, and it is this disc of metallic crystals that can record over 250,000 books on one disc. And how long will it last? I said, well, this will probably last possibly 9, maybe 15 years of data storage before the oxide deteriorates and makes the CD unreadable. And the other person on the other end of this discussion said, well, we have something that lasts for up to 5,000 years. And they went, what was that? What is it? It's paper.
0: Yeah, Thank you. Yeah, you know, when the big electronic burst, whatever, you know, from the nuclear bomb that destroys everything.
2: The EMP.
0: The EMP destroys it all, and all the cars go dead and all that. I'll still have my books, man. So, but yeah, no, I understand. I understand. I get where you're coming from. The planet's in crisis. But anyways, back to talking with Gene. It was a great interview. And actually, what was fun is you saw Ray Troll learning about ichthyosaurs in this one. I'm an ichthyosaur geek.
2: Well, it's not that you are learning. Is that we all have we dive into research and we understand something to be a certain way. And obviously, him being one of the world's leading experts on the ichthyosaurs,
0: yeah.
2: he's going to know this data point that we didn't know or you didn't know.
0: That was cool because I like finding these experts, and there really is only a handful of ichthyosaur experts in the world. And what is cool about Dean is he actually started out, follow what he was talking about in his life story. He was finding fossils as a kid, and England is a fossil-rich place.
2: I know. It's for such a tiny country, it has everything.
0: Yeah. It's got all that great Jurassic stuff, the Jurassic Coast.
2: Yeah, and the coal mines. Oh, it's incredible. But anyway, great episode, Ray. And
0: fun, as always. And we've made a new friend, Dave.
2: Yeah, we made a new friend. I want to walk those. By the way, if you Google or YouTube these paleontologists walking along the coast, the Jurassic Coast or the Yorkshire Coast, it's littered with ammonite pieces and parts.
0: And who's the ammonite hunter that
2: he goes Steve out? Steve Etches. It's the Etches collection.
0: But I got to say, it was fun watching the videos of Steve out finding ammonites along the coast. So it's actually, you can spend hours with him online looking for ammonites. But what a great interview,
2: we'll have
0: Dave.
2: We'll have links to those videos on Dean Lomax's Dr. Dean's website.
0: Dr. Dean Lomax, our new friend.
2: All right, well, signing off from a beautiful, beautiful blue sky, as usual, day with no rain. We are in a water emergency. All the cities and states, including Mexico, along the Colorado River, are in an emergency water situation. Mm. So,
0: sorry to hear that.
2: Buy those water stocks.
0: Well, signing off from beautiful Lindsborg, Kansas, Little Sweden, USA, where it's suddenly kind of chilly today. Autumn is in the air, and the leaves are starting to turn.
2: Happy equinox!
0: Oh, the earth is tilting the other way, is it?
2: It's the autumnal equinox. Autumnal? How do you say that?
0: Autumnal. And here I am in the autumn of my life, Dave. My golden
2: years.
0: That's
2: right. So, and you know what? You more than me.
0: On that happy note, see you later, Dave.
2: See you later, buddy.
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Welcome to KSDP's Senior Spotlight Special, where we will be showcasing seniors from around the district. This Senior Spotlight Special will be featuring King Cove's Rivera Wilson. Rivera Wilson was born April 15, 2008, in Anchorage, Alaska. She is described by her grandma Jerry as a quiet and determined child. Principal Karen Kick describes her as a thoughtful and determined student. Her favorite memory of high school was when her and her team would go on trips to either Anchorage, Bristol Bay, or in Alaska and bonding with her teammates. Close-up with her class was also fun. The best advice she has for a successful high school career is to stop procrastinating and get your work done. It's okay not to be 100% every day, but if you give it your all, you're giving 100%. Rivera would like to thank her family and friends for pushing her to the finish line and encouraging her for an optimistic future. Rivera's plans for after graduation are to study at UAA in public communications and journalism for sports broadcasting. Rivera, your broadcasting career looks bright. We will miss you next basketball season. I'm so proud of you. And on behalf of KSDP, congratulations.